0: 3 have died, and 1 is in intensive care in South Africa. The WHO says the agency is working with the cruise ship's operators to evacuate 2 symptomatic passengers. The agency is also helping assess the outbreak and provide any additional support necessary for the remaining passengers. Hantavirus is a relatively rare infection that is usually caused by exposure to urine or feces from infected rodents. It can cause severe respiratory illness. Rob Stein, NPR News.
1: Wall Street started the month feeling optimistic despite the ongoing oil crisis. NPR's Maria Aspen reports investors will be watching for corporate report cards this week and a crucial update on employment.
2: More than 100 big companies are due to report earnings this week. Wall Street will be paying close attention to the controversial tech company Palantir, whose AI software is used by the U.S. government. Investors will also be watching Walt Disney, CVS, and McDonald's. The markets have generally been happy so far with this latest round of corporate results, despite ongoing worries about both the energy crisis and the AI bubble. The tech-heavy NASDAQ and the benchmark S&P 500 both started the month hitting new record highs. Meanwhile, Wall Street will get a different window into the state of the economy on Friday, when the government releases its monthly jobs report. Maria Aspen, NPR News.
1: U.S. futures contracts are trading in mixed territory this hour. 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
3: And it's on WNYC in New York. I'm Tiffany Hansen. 4 minutes past 8 o'clock, we have 57 degrees. Rudy Giuliani is in the hospital and listed in critical but stable condition. That's according to a spokesperson who says the former New York City mayor is being treated now, but did not share details about what led to his hospitalization. In a statement posted to social media, the spokesperson, Ted Goodman, called Giuliani, quote, a fighter. He says he is facing this with, quote, unwavering strength. The statement also asks the public to pray for Giuliani, who rose to national prominence as mayor of New York City during the September 11th attacks. It's not clear how long he has been hospitalized or where he is being treated. City officials are criticizing federal immigration enforcement after a clash outside of a Bushwick hospital last night led to 8 arrests. Mayor Zoran Mamdani spoke to WNYC while riding in today's 5-borough bike tour.
4: ICE raids are cruel and inhumane. They do nothing to serve in the interest of public safety. And I've said that even directly to the president. Here in this city, it is, you hear it from so many New Yorkers, the impact of this. And I think it is clear for everyone to see.
3: Police say officers responded to a crowd outside Wyckoff Heights Medical Center after federal agents brought a detained man there for medical care. A Department of Homeland Security spokesperson says several vehicles were damaged and officers suffered minor injuries. Clear tonight with a low of 50. Sunshine for your Monday with a high of 73 degrees. Right now we have a partly cloudy sky with 57 degrees here in SoHo. It's WNYC.
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7: It's the TED Radio Hour from NPR. I'm Manoush Zomorodi. On the show today, a guide to being a super ager, living long and well. It's a strange moment for growing old. We live in an era when some seem to be suggesting that aging...
8: I'm that crazy guy trying to not die.
7: ...is optional.
9: He spends $2 million a year attempting to...
8: I think
9: to
8: we're entering into a new era where death may no longer be inevitable.
7: Silicon Valley elite, celebrities, and influencers alike race against the clock to limit signs of aging.
10: We are essentially hacking human biology.
11: I've had 3 facelifts.
12: Everywhere the light touches is Botox.
7: People collect more data about their bodies than ever.
13: Having a Fitbit has truly changed my life.
7: And AI is bringing breakthroughs for conditions once thought to be untreatable.
13: AI will help cure diseases.
14: Yes.
13: AI will help cure cancer.
14: It's already in the process of doing
13: it. Will cure.
7: But we're also in an age of insurance inequity and uneven distribution of these medical miracles. Not to mention billion-dollar industries built on selling you alleged cures to growing and looking older. So it's hard to know what hot trend or medical breakthrough is worth spending your time and money on, and what is, well, bunk.
15: It drives me nuts. It's things that we have validation with all kinds of great studies and the highest level peer review literature could take years before it gets to implementation.
7: This is Dr. Eric Topol.
15: I am a cardiologist, the author of Super Agers, and I'm a professor and executive vice president at Scripps Research.
7: Eric is an expert on the best ways to expand not just our lifespan or how long we actually live, but our health span.
15: A lot of this longevity fixation is related to lifespan rather than health span, healthy aging.
7: Uh-huh.
15: The average American health span is 64. That's when major diseases creep in, and lifespan is 79 on average. So you got a big gap of about 15 years.
7: Oh, wow.
15: Where your health span is ended and your lifespan continues.
7: In some ways, Eric's career has been driven by his own personal obsession with the idea that through science and medicine, we can change our aging destiny.
15: I grew up with so many of my family members dying at very young ages, my grandparents and aunts and uncles. I spent a lot of time when I was a kid going to funerals, and, you know, my parents also died at young ages. So I feel like, well, I'm condemned. You know, I'm gonna be signing out any time here. So part of it was just understanding our fate, if you will. Part of it is also to shed some light on a field that's had lots of confusion and this equivalence of health span with lifespan, which is so different that, you know, we need to really compartmentalize these and understand that what drives them are altogether different.
7: Long before he made a breakthrough discovery in the science of healthy aging, we'll get to that in a minute, he was a curious college student, sure that people's genes held the answer to how long they would live.
15: I always was fascinated by genetics, and I basically set up a major in genetics and wrote a thesis in 1975 called Prospects for Gene Therapy in Man, long before we could sequence genes, of course. That was about 40 years early, I think. But it was more like understanding what makes us tick. And I was working as a respiratory technician, night shift.
7: Mm-hmm.
15: And I saw, while I was in the intensive care unit, changing the equipment, it was like a Lazarus. These patients, I was thinking the next day they wouldn't be there. And then all of a sudden they would come back to life on their way to full recovery. That prompted me to change my plan of going on to be someday a genetics professor of sorts to, oh, maybe I should just be a doctor and change into medicine.
7: So it's interesting then that some of your most recent research is actually saying genes, we thought you were super important when it comes to aging, actually not so much.
15: Yeah, that was a real shocker. So many years ago, we started a unique project of finding people who were at least 80 years old, who'd never been sick and on no medications. This is a rarefied group, but the whole idea was there'd been so little work on the genetics of health span. There'd been a fair amount to look at some genetics of people who were centenarians with extreme lifespan, but that's different from people who never had an age-related disease.
7: Eric and his team called this group of super-aging healthy anomalies over the age of 80 the Welderly.
15: It took 7 years to find 1,400 participants.
7: Hmm.
15: And then once we had them all together, we did whole genome sequencing to look for what was the genomic underpinnings to see if they were different than the people who are, we call the elderly.
7: That's elderly, the people, most of us, who typically have at least one major age-related illness by age 65. Eric and the Scripps research team looked for the longevity secrets in the DNA of welderly superagers. And what they found changed everything they thought they knew about how humans age.
15: The stunning result was, well, there were some small differences. Otherwise, there was not much to be able to say this was a genetic story at all. So this was either due to luck, which seems that's far-fetched to say all these people were so lucky, or something else. Hmm. And I think the something else is what we've learned so much about in the last couple of years, especially, that the immune system of people, when it's intact, really helps to withstand these major age-related diseases. So although that has some connect with our genetics and our DNA, mm-hmm. it's also highly influenced by our lifestyle choices and our environment and so many other factors.
7: So we want those last few decades of our lives not to be infirm or lonely or in pain. We want to feel vibrant and part of the world and enjoy ourselves. So you have said that the real opportunity now isn't just helping people live longer, but preventing those big diseases that make aging hard, really awful. So the big three you say are Alzheimer's, heart disease, and cancer.
15: Exactly. So a welderly or super ager, has, we would define it now, is somebody who's reached 80 and older and has never had a significant cardiovascular disease, a cancer, or neurodegenerative disease. So they basically are intact of the big three age-related diseases. And that's not common, but that's what we should be achieving at a much higher frequency.
7: Eric says there are five domains that help predict risk and prevent age-related diseases. The first he calls Lifestyle Plus.
15: So the lifestyle one, we've learned a lot more about, like, for example, sleep regularity being so important, and deep sleep when our brain washes out all of its metabolites that are really pro-inflammatory, toxic to our brain. That's why deep sleep is so important. And exercise, not just aerobic, but also strength resistance training and balance training. And we've learned also how social engagement is so critical, being out in nature and, you know, many, many different lifestyle factors, which we didn't realize how important they are.
7: The next area to focus on in prevention is what Eric calls omics.
15: Now, omics refers to the biologic layers. We're talking about genes, DNA, our so-called polygenic risk score, because these diseases we've been talking about are not from one gene, but from hundreds of different genes that can interact, but also our proteins. There's big breakthroughs in proteins. Now we have these organ clocks where we can tell the pace of each organ in our body from our brain, our immune system, artery, heart, liver, and on and on. And then there's these biomarkers. We have this big breakthrough for Alzheimer's to be able to predict even 20 or more years in advance, so-called p-tau 217. So omics are proteins and genes and the microbiome of our gut and the side chains of our DNA called methylation. Those are omics.
7: Then there's our cellular health.
15: This is a big area because we're going to be using cell therapy for lots of things like autoimmune disease. We've seen cures potentially for people with refractory lupus and multiple sclerosis and many autoimmune diseases, which was unfathomable until recent times, using cell therapy, not just take cells out of the body, but working with lymphocytes that are in the body.
7: Next, to be a super ager, Eric says we need vaccines and drugs to help treat aging's biggest culprit, inflammation.
15: Vaccines and drugs that basically keep our immune system healthy and are potent anti-inflammatories. We've seen a remarkable class of drugs, the Ozempic GLP-1 drugs that have that property.
7: Finally, to tie all that bio data together, you guessed it, artificial intelligence.
15: We couldn't pull all these data together in any individual without multimodal AI. It's billions and billions of data points for each person. We couldn't think of being able to prevent these diseases without the help of the tools of AI for the analytics. So those are the five domains. They're all going to be part of our ability to predict a person's risk and prevent their age-related disease in the future.
7: So can you explain how inflammation relates to that? Because I think a lot of us have been hearing that word. Women's magazines for years, eat a low inflammatory diet, blueberries and almonds. And we think, okay, yes, I will do that. But what exactly is inflammation?
15: Yeah. So when our immune system, which is all of our cells and proteins that fight off not just infections, but keep us from getting cancer and heart disease and neurodegenerative diseases, our immune system starts to lose its integrity as we get older. Mm-hmm. And it's the process of immunosenescence. And then interdependent with that is inflammaging. Okay, so it's inflammation with aging. And so when the immune system is dysregulated, when it's just getting off the rails, it starts to go haywire and makes a lot of these proteins that are basically untoward inflammation, whether it's in the brain or throughout the body, in the walls of arteries. And this is what causes so much trouble. So some inflammation is good and important for healing, mm-hmm. but inflammaging is really accelerating and making these age-related diseases take hold.
7: When we come back, Dr. Eric Topol explains why AI has changed the way he thinks about preventive care and how our modern medical advances could give us all a shot at being super agers. 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I'm Manoush Zomorodi. We'll be right back.
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7: It's the TED Radio Hour from NPR. I'm Manoush Zomorodi. Today on the show, how to become a super ager. When Dr. Eric Topol studied the DNA of healthy people over 80 years old, so-called super agers, he expected to see something in their genes that was protecting them from major age-related diseases. Instead, he found that genes had a pretty minimal effect. It was lifestyle choices and preventive measures that extended their health span. Because, of course, a long life is great, but not if you're miserable and suffering.
15: We can accept that we're going to age, okay? So maybe there'll be reversal of aging someday, but that's a little more far-fetched. But we don't have to accept that we are going to have these age-related big three diseases, heart disease and cancer or neurodegenerative diseases. And so that's where the opportunity lies, that there's so much going on right now that with 20 years advance warning of these conditions in individuals, determining that risk, predicting it, we should be able to get ahead of it and make a big dent in these big three age-related diseases.
7: So does that mean that essentially as you age, keeping your immune system in good shape is the whole game?
15: That's a real big part of it. What we eat is a part of that story. How we exercise, how we sleep, how we have social engagement, a long list of lifestyle plus factors. But also, we've only learned in recent times that there are other ways to keep that immune system intact. And one of the big surprises was, for example, the shingles vaccine.
0: Mm-hmm.
15: We didn't know. And now with four huge natural experiments in four different countries around the world, in Wales and Canada and Australia and the U.S., we've learned that the shingles vaccine reduces Alzheimer's and dementia by at least 20 to 25%.
0: Oh, wow.
15: And it isn't because it's working against the virus, herpes zoster, so much as it's keeping the immune system intact, because people that get the vaccine are older people. In the U.S., it's age 50. In other countries, it's even older. But that's just one new trick we've learned. And now, you know, that's a segue to many other tactics we'll use in the future to keep people's immune system intact.
0: So I recently got my first shingles shot, and it certainly was not touted to me as preventive medicine for anything other than getting shingles, which I'm told is very painful and just awful. Why is this not more public knowledge that there is more information out there about the added benefits of vaccines and other preventive medicines?
15: This is so startling. If this was a drug to reduce Alzheimer's disease, it would be a blockbuster. Everyone would know about it because the pharma companies would be all over it. But because it's a vaccine and we live in an anti-vax moment, and this wasn't expected, this was a surprise. It's mm-hmm. not just been replicated, but now four different what we call natural experiments, which are better than even randomized trials in many respects. So I don't think the word is out there. I've been trying to help get it out, but there hasn't been enough work to disseminate these very important findings. And it isn't just going to be this vaccine. We're going to have lots of other ways to improve the immune system. So, for example, very recently, we learned about the importance of the thymus gland. And the thymus gland, which is...
0: I don't even remember what that is. Yeah, can you remember? Yeah,
15: right. Well, the medical world has forgotten its existence.
0: As well?
15: Yeah, because your thymus gland is pretty big and functional when you're a child. But as you become a teenager and to adulthood, it was thought that it becomes just fatty tissue and afunctional.
0: Wait, where is it and what does it do?
15: Well, it's under the sternum and the chest bone. But what we've learned, I mean, this was amazing. So researchers at Harvard, Hugo Ertz and his colleagues, they used AI to define the thymus, quantify its health in adults, you know, average age in their late 50s, in 25,000 plus people who were followed many, many years from a chest CT scan.
0: Mm-hmm.
15: They could quantify the thymus health, and the people who had good thymus health, that it wasn't just fatty tissue and wasn't afunctional, they had incredibly improved survival, lack of cancer, they had lack of cardiovascular disease. They had all the benefits that we saw of super agers, right? So this is another remarkable discovery that reinforces how our immune system, which of course connects with inflammation, how that is so fundamental to healthy aging. This to me is a landmark series of reports. It also showed through a separate paper that if you're going to get cancer treatment, if you have a healthy thymus as an adult, your chance of recovery or lack of remission is much, much higher. And here again, we thought the thymus gland was doing nothing in adults, and it's doing a lot in some people.
0: So now I'm thinking, of course, tell me how to protect my thymus, something that did not occur to me to ask until this very moment.
15: Great question. There's lots of things being considered about how we could keep our thymus healthy. But the things we talked about that work on our immune system in general, exercise, a diet that's anti-inflammatory, good sleep, health, these things probably do help keep our thymus in a healthy state. But we need to do more than that. So there are various new studies in recent times that certain growth factors, one's called FGF21 and There's this incredible Mexican salamander that has the ability to keep their thymus and regenerate it even after you surgically remove it. We're learning about the pathways from that organism. But we don't know enough about thymus health now that there's been this really remarkable discovery about its importance as we get older.
0: Well, I'm going to take this opportunity, Dr. Topol, to ask you about technology and mammograms. So every woman is told they should start getting mammograms. I believe it's after the age of 40. And recently I went and they said, do you want to spend an extra $40 to get an AI screen? And I was like, okay, sure. I don't really know what that is. They said it will find things more carefully. Here's the $40. Did I make the right decision?
15: Well, I'd say yes and no. Firstly, okay. I don't believe they should charge patients to get the AI read, but that read does give a higher detection rate. About 30% more breast cancers are picked up from the AI as compared to the radiologists. So that part's good information. But what really unnerves me is there are other two types of AI tools that should be incorporated as well, again, without charging patients. And that is the AI of the normal mammogram to detect the risk in the next 3 to 5 years. And then also the AI of the breast artery calcification, because that quantifies the risk of heart disease in that person. So we are not using AI as we should. We shouldn't be charging patients. And we're only using the first of the three different types of AI to get the superhuman interpretation of the mammogram.
0: I mean, my experience just makes me think, wow, AI is arriving in healthcare as an upsell before most of us even understand what it's capable of, what it does. So set the scene for us. What is the current moment that we are in when it comes to technology and healthcare, and where are we going?
15: Right. Well, the medical imaging is the most advanced part of medical AI because it's been incubating and progressing for several years now. And so now for most medical images, whether it's an X-ray or a mammogram, CAT scan, PET scans, whatever type of scan, and also things like the retina, the cardiogram, pathology slides, we now have very strong evidence that AI can interpret the image better than expert physicians, which is a big step forward for AI. So it enhances the accuracy. It doesn't mean that it shouldn't be reviewed by physicians, but it sees things that we can't see, superhuman eyes, if you will. And so the problem is, Manoush, we haven't leveraged that at all. And the only thing that, you know, barely we're getting at are things like just a piece of the mammogram and not having that appropriately embedded as part of the procedure rather than putting a burden on patients for cost. And we're not doing it for most of the things that we know it has remarkable capabilities for accuracy. So this is the area that has come along the most, but of course it's been worked on for several years.
0: Dr. Eric Topol explains AI's potential from the TED State.
1: The thing that we don't talk much about are diagnostic medical errors. And according to the National Academy of Medicine, almost all of us will experience at least one in our lifetime. We know from a recent Johns Hopkins study that these errors have led to 800,000 Americans dead or seriously disabled each year. So this is a big problem. The question is, can AI help us? This is a picture of the retina. This was the first major hint, training 100,000 images with supervised learning. Could the machine see things that people couldn't see? And so the question was to the retinal experts, is this from a man or a woman? And the chance of getting it accurate was 50%. But the AI got it right 97%. The ability for computer vision to pick up things that human eyes can't see is quite remarkable. Here's the retina, picking up the control of diabetes and blood pressure, kidney disease, liver and gallbladder disease, the heart calcium score, which you would normally get through a scan of the heart. Alzheimer's disease, before any clinical symptoms have been manifest, predicting heart attacks and strokes, hyperlipidemia, 7 years before any symptoms of Parkinson's disease to pick that up. In the future, we'll be taking pictures of our retina as checkups. This is the gateway to almost every system in the body. Now, as a cardiologist, I love to read cardiograms. I've been doing it for over 30 years. But I couldn't see these things.
0: In your talk that you gave, this was in 2023, you explained the potential of retinal scans. This is a photograph of the back of your eye that apparently tells AI not just about your eye health, but your risk of all kinds of things. Is that happening now? How is a picture of your eye showing us whether we might be at risk for kidney disease or Parkinson's or a heart attack even?
15: Yes, what a great question, because, again, we should be doing this. The retina is probably the richest image there is from our body because it's a gateway to virtually not just the brain, but to every part of our body. Surprisingly, you know, things like the kidney, the liver, even things we never would have forecasted, but especially, you know, telling us about risk for Alzheimer's and Parkinson's and many other conditions, heart disease, risk of stroke.
0: Wow.
15: So it turns out that's one area, not in the United States, but in Hong Kong and in Asia, where they have started companies to provide that data from a retinal picture. So it isn't available here. Again, we're behind, but we're seeing now the output. So there's companies that are giving you your retina picture that you get from your eye doctor and telling you your risk of heart disease based on that. And also one that's giving risk of Alzheimer's disease. So it isn't here yet, but eventually it should be the norm. This is what we call opportunistic imaging, where there's so much in that image that we're leaving on the table. And AI can give us so much more, and it's just software. It's not any extra cost. So eventually we'll get there. You know, I kid that eventually we'll take selfies of our own retina and have an AI algorithm give us an output of like every part of our body, every condition that we might be at risk for, if you want to get that information. But we're not there yet, because right now we still rely on the kind of high quality retina images that you get from an eye doctor.
0: Do you have hope that there can be this transition from playing whack-a-mole with disease in terms of how we treat people and becoming more of a preventative, a more sort of resilient older population?
15: Yes, this is where I have the most excitement for the future of medicine, and in particular, the use of AI. I think in the years ahead, we will regard AI's most important contribution as facilitating prevention. Prevention, especially of these three age-related diseases that we've been talking about, because they are 80, 85% of the difference between health span and lifespan. So we are at a time when 20 years ahead or more, we can tell a person, let's say they're age 50, not only are they at high risk for one of these diseases, but we can also tell them for the first time when, not just if. Then we can do all these things so that we changed what would be their natural history. And I am confident eventually we're going to have ways to prevent these big three age-related diseases. And that's why, you know, we're starting very soon the first prevention of Alzheimer's trial in 1,200 people with very high risk of Alzheimer's because of their APOE4 genetics, their protein markers, p-tau217, their family history, their polygenic risk. And we're going to test for the first time in this large-scale study the lifestyle factors, the exercise, the sleep, the diet, and the stress in a coached group, intensive coaching, versus a group that just gets some educational material. And then after that, we'll start looking at different drug candidates on top of lifestyle, assuming that we show and validate that that makes a difference in these markers like the brain aging clock and the p-tau-217, which are really reliable ways to project the arc of a person's Alzheimer's risk. So we're in a new day.
0: What will the coached people get? I'm curious.
15: Oh, yeah, yeah. So they get 24/7 virtual and human coaching. Basically, for all lifestyle factors, they're going to get continuous aggressive coaching with human backup for questions and encouragement. And we're able to dissect how much of the benefit, assuming there is related to exercise. Mm. How much of it's due to sleep, and on and on. It all will be quantified.
0: And for each individual.
15: Exactly.
0: So, like, I might be a person who doesn't need quite as much sleep, but I definitely need to move regularly because of my genetic profile and because of my habits or something like that.
15: Right. And, you know, one thing that's really important that I think you've touched on, when we tell the whole world this is what you should be doing, it doesn't really get a lot of uptake and respect. But when we talk to an individual and we define precisely what their risk is and when it might show up, the chance of them making some changes in their lifestyle, which we know has impact, is much, much greater. Everything has to work at the individual level. Population level messages just don't have that kind of impact.
0: In a minute, Dr. Eric Topol on how America's healthcare system can make it tough to age well, and the health trends he thinks are total nonsense.
15: You've got the same people who wouldn't take a vaccine, which has, you know, randomized trials, tens of thousands of people with overwhelming benefit to risk ratio. And there's the same people that would inject an experimental peptide in their blood.
0: I'm Manoush Zomorodi, and you're listening to the TED Radio Hour from NPR. Protein maxers and peptide curious, stay with us.
2: 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So what is the handful of states that will determine if Republicans remain in charge? 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
0: It's the TED Radio Hour from NPR. I'm Manoush Zomorodi. On the show today, we're talking to Dr. Eric Topol about what it takes to be a super ager in an era of Make America Healthy Again, health fluencers, and billion-dollar anti-aging industries.
23: So I take around 30 pills for breakfast and around 20 pills for lunch.
24: When I first started doing the cold plunge, I was freezing. But now my body feels so good.
23: Yeah, so my son gave me a liter of plasma. I gave my dad a liter of plasma. And
0: we are in this sort of strange cultural moment where longevity has become sort of a status symbol, right? Like, can you spend money on supplements and do cold plunges, and people are biohacking and getting the plasma infusions of young relatives. People have clearly gotten the message of prevention, but where is the line between real longevity science and the pseudoscience? Because I think for some people, it all sounds highly scientific, or maybe there's not quite the proof, but what does it hurt?
15: Right. Well, you know, we have a moment where the medical community's word and judgment is being challenged every day. And the idea that there's these influencers who they have the secrets, they know, right? They have a big impact. So like example, cold plunge, right? This is remarkable. I mean, I'm a cardiologist and I would consider a cold plunge a stress test much more than a treadmill, because if you get in a cold plunge, you are getting a big jump in blood pressure. You're constricting all your blood vessels. Your heart rate is jacked up.

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1: Protein builds muscle, I suppose, but peptides has become, I don't even know what they truly are. Can you talk us through both of those?
2: Yeah, so the protein thing, just to take that quickly, there are advocates like Peter Attia to take much higher than recommended protein daily consumption. For example, 1 gram per pound, which is about 3 times what the recommended allowance is. And you could make a case that maybe you should increase from what the recommended allowance is, but that level of protein, people don't know that we can't store any protein in our body. So it just goes right out. Second, if you're taking all this extra protein, it doesn't come without other calories. You know, we have an obesity and overweight epidemic, and why would you want to take unnecessary extra calories? Next, there's the cost of all these protein powders and bars and all that. And then finally, the thing that most people aren't aware, that extra protein, especially if it's coming from animal sources, that is a problem. Red meat, for example, that is pro-inflammatory. We don't want that. Mm. So this is dangerous and also unsubstantiated. There are no data to support this protein craze.
1: Is this just the latest version of the keto diet?
2: Yeah, I mean, the keto diet, that has some utility in certain rare examples, like to manage epilepsy, potentially certain cancer treatments. But overall, the keto diet faded because it has risks that were not adequately taken into account. Protein, I think, is going to slide down eventually when people get it.
3: My peptides.
2: Now, peptides.
4: 157. It just makes you feel freaking good. Like, you wake up, no pain, no aches.
5: Simple. This thing teaches your body to just burn more calories. Theoretically, you could change nothing about your diet or your exercise and still lose weight.
2: You know, this is really interesting, Manoush, because I reviewed all the data, which there basically are no data for the peptides.
1: Huh. Interesting.
2: This is just, you know, a couple of amino acids strung together, and there are many of them that are in wide-scale use, like BPC-157. You know, I made up one called BS-2025. That's really what they are, right? They have no data. They mostly come from China. You don't even know what you're getting. When they've sent them to independent labs, sometimes they're not even the peptide that they say they are. Sometimes, basically, there's nothing there. Or sometimes they're contaminated. They aren't necessarily sterile. People are injecting these into their bloodstream. So these have no track record, except in some animal studies. There are no good human studies that show placebo-controlled. These are very expensive, usually $250 to $300. Often they're taken in stacks or multiple.
1: Yeah, what's your stack, Eric? Isn't that what people say?
2: Yeah, what's your stack? It's incredible. This is just completely out of control. We even have the HHS secretary, RFK Jr., who is a big advocate of these peptides and is trying to take them off from being banned from compounding facilities throughout the country.
6: So, like, supplements are not regulated by FDA. Peptides are not supposed to be regulated. The Biden administration improperly moved them to Category 3 without any evidence. The only justification they have is if there's a safety concern, and there was no science that indicated a safety concern. So it was improper. We have now remediated that by moving them back.
2: So this is a mess. People should know there are dangers. You don't have the ability to send them to independent labs before you inject. When you get them, they say on the bottles or the syringes, for research use.
1: Oh, wow.
2: Okay.
1: Wow.
2: Yeah.
1: I have a lot of empathy for people who think, why not give it a try? Like, there's no sort of cohesion when it comes to medical guidance, certainly in the United States. We have the government changing the food pyramid. There's real distrust, and for good reason. Some of the MAHA community, some things that they're suggesting are very dangerous. Other things like better nutrition, I think you'd agree with, right?
2: Yeah, no, it's really troubling because we used to have this notion that all the things that are recommended for population health should have evidence to back them up. And now we are willing to see things supported with zero evidence

0: and worse than that, potential real harm. And so it's very troubling, and it goes along the continuum of the anti-science, anti-vax. And what's so paradoxical here is you've got the same people who wouldn't take a vaccine, which has, you know, randomized trials, tens of thousands of people with overwhelming benefit to risk ratio. And there's the same people that would inject an experimental peptide in their blood. So none of it makes sense, really.
1: So what do you suggest to people? Because there's this feeling that, you know, I can do everything right. I can get the right amount of sleep. I can eat good food. I can get exercise, but I'm still breathing in microplastics or drinking forever chemicals. How do you empower individuals to feel that they can protect their health, especially the fact that, you know, a lot of these things require health insurance? We have a broken system.
0: Yeah, we have a big problem here because we don't have the kind of universal health care that every other high-income country does have, so that our fragmented setup is very poorly positioned to integrate these new things. And not only we have the barriers that have been entrenched for many decades, but we also have now the people that are running the public health agencies that are going against evidence. So it's a troubling time. Still, everyone has agency to, as you say, do their best with their lifestyle factors in terms of air quality, particularly indoors. There's things you can do. There's reducing the plastic burden intake, keeping an eye on the things that are in your home regarding forever chemicals. It's not enough, Manoush, but yeah, it's difficult. And this is not a good time, but hopefully it's just a transient one and that we'll get back on track eventually.
1: So if I go to see my doctor, what should I ask them? Because I feel like it hasn't really changed all that much in the last 20 years. What do you think people should be asking for?
0: Well, you're already ahead of the curve on the Shingrix vaccine, right?
1: Oh, good. Yes.
0: And that tells me you're over 50.
1: Yes.
0: That's the good age to really get ahead of what you could be seeing when you're 70 plus, because that's how long these diseases take to incubate.
1: Mm-hmm.
0: And of course, they start even before age 50. So the question is about heart disease. From that mammogram, why didn't you get the breast artery calcification defined to see if you're at high risk?
1: I didn't know about it.
0: Why hasn't your doctor given you a polygenic risk score for heart disease and all the common cancers and Alzheimer's disease?
1: Can I ask for that now?
0: Yeah. And why don't you have an ApoE4 to know if you're at risk for Alzheimer's? It used to be, Manoush, that you wouldn't want to know because nothing you could do. That couldn't be further from the truth now, because we know lifestyle has a big impact on at least deferring my years, the onset of mild cognitive impairment, no less Alzheimer's. So this idea of the Cassandra, you know, I don't want to know, we're past that stuff.
1: So even if it doesn't run in my family, do you think it's worth asking for those
0: tests? Yeah, the polygenic risk score, that set, basically it looks at every common disease, all the different cancers, atrial fibrillation, heart disease. And I think, you know, women, their biggest killer is heart disease, and a lot of them don't know it. And when you think about your parents, just because it doesn't run in your mother or your father's lineage, the point is you're getting this combination of genes.
1: Mm.
0: You could have a very different type of risk when you have this combination of genomic variants. So that's why polygenic risk scores are independently useful in determining the risk of a person, not discernible from their family history.
1: Have you run the numbers on yourself? Like, given everything you know, what sort of habits are you integrating into your life? What sort of medications, if I may ask? How are you trying to live as long and well as possible?
0: Yeah, that's a really important question, because you practice what you preach, right?
1: Yeah.
0: So doing all the research for superagers changed my position. I always was an advocate for aerobics, and I had not done hardly any resistance training or balance training. And now I'm onto that several times a week. So that was a big change. The second big change for me was I had very chaotic sleep habits of staying up very late. And now that's a big thing. I've taken my deep sleep from various things, particularly regularity, up from a terrible number. It's in the right direction. I wish it was even better. In addition to all that, because my polygenic risk score tells me I'm at high risk for heart disease, even though it never was in either parent, I was taking a statin, but then I developed terrible muscle cramps. So I want to keep my LDL very low. And so I'd done that with the injectable drug, Repatha, that I take. And the polygenic risk score should be routine. I don't know why the medical community doesn't adopt it universally, but that helps to at least know about the risk. And of course, there are other ways, as I mentioned, that we will know. And it's especially in women, postmenopausal women, we got to know if that person is got heart disease risk, because there's so much we can do about that.
1: Yeah, I feel like for women over 50, there's suddenly this new attention being paid on perimenopause, menopause, whether or not hormones are a good thing. There's certainly a lot of money being made on that. I read everything that's out there and I still don't know what to do. I feel like this abundance of information can make people a little crazy.
0: Right, right. Yeah, I think if you stick to the evidence and not just opinions, you know, there's evidence-based and then there's eminence-based. Stick to the former. You'll be okay. But you're only going to get that from the highest level of peer-reviewed journals and people who are committed to presenting the evidence in a forthright way.
1: I mean, this is what happens when information goes everywhere. Part of us wants to just be told what to do. We want there to be easy to understand rules, guidelines that we can follow without having to overthink it. Some of us get a little weird if we have too many data points. But I think what you're saying is we are heading into an era of personalized medicine that is extraordinary, and we need to do a better job to embrace it.
0: Absolutely. Particularly this field of longevity and healthy aging. It's a bit like the dis and misinformation that we saw throughout the COVID pandemic. We got to get this right, because there's so much opportunity here to promote healthy aging that a lot of people are not really aware of. And if we do get on track with this and people do get the right word, it can make a world of difference in their healthy age lives. Just lifestyle alone has been shown. If you start age 50 and you attend to all the things that we know, you can get 7 to 10 years more of healthy aging. And people don't even know that. So there's so much we can get out there that's really high quality information that should help people.
1: Right. And I think that was my biggest takeaway from your book, that it's really never too late to start changing your aging destiny.
0: Right.
1: We actually, here at NPR, partnered with Columbia University Medical School to do a clinical trial on the health benefits of incorporating short movement breaks into our days. We had 20,000 people sign up. I actually ended up writing a book about it that's coming out soon. And what we found was that older people actually had different challenges in terms of changing their lifestyle. You know, they're not stuck at a desk all day anymore. They're actually more active during the day.
0: Right.
1: But these long periods in the evenings from, say, 5 p.m. to 11 p.m., they would sit. But when they took these movement breaks, it not only helped them sleep better, improved their mood, and, you know, it improved their glucose levels. Overall, they just felt healthier. And it felt like a small thing they could do. You know, little changes can make a big difference.
0: Absolutely. You can be stronger than ever in your life when you're in your 70s and 80s. You can have the highest level of fitness, and all sorts of other great things can come. I mean, you might have been a bad sleeper, and of course, as we age, our sleep liability increases, but you can counter that with so many different things in your daily life. So you're absolutely right. This is critical. People, just because they're older, shouldn't be thinking it's too late. In fact, there's great opportunities to promote healthy aging at all ages.
1: That was Dr. Eric Topol. He's the author of Super Agers, an evidence-based approach to longevity. You can hear his full talk at TED.com. And what a great reminder that technology is changing treatments fast, but don't believe everything you hear about quick medical fixes. Thank you so much for listening to our episode about being a super ager. This episode was produced by Phoebe Lett. It was edited by Sanaz Meshkinpour and me. Our production staff at NPR also includes James Delahousie, Katie Monteleone, Fiona Guerin, Matthew Cloutier, Hersha Nahada, and Rachel Faulkner-White. Our executive producer is Irene Noguchi. Our audio engineer was Jimmy Keeley. Our theme music was written by Ramtin Arablouei. Our partners at TED are Chris Anderson, Helen Walters, Roxanne Highlash, and Daniela Balarezzo. I'm Manoush Zomorodi, and you've been listening to the TED Radio Hour from NPR.
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6: He would greet me at the door when I would walk in and roll around on his back. It was pretty cute. I would give him my shoes to indulge his weird shoe fetish. He would meow and scratch incessantly at my door at 4 a.m. to let me know he wanted his food bowl topped off. And as time went on, our bond grew stronger, and he really became my first cat friend.
7: 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I'm Alistair Bain. And in this episode, we celebrate the relationship between people and their pets. Dogs, cats, and perhaps some slithering creatures, too.
8: There was a baby snake on the floor. At least I assumed it was a baby. It was very small. The cat seemed to be involved in how it got there and oddly familiar with it. And my nieces were known to have strange pets up in their room.
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9: Live from NPR News in Washington, I'm Janine Herbst. President Trump says the U.S. will help ships from some countries get through the Strait of Hormuz starting tomorrow, though he didn't say which countries. The U.S. military says it will use 15,000 troops, more than 100 air and sea-based aircraft, and guided missile destroyers to help them. The top Republicans on Congress's committees overseeing the military are condemning President Trump's decision to withdraw around 5,000 troops from Germany. Senator Roger Wicker and Congressman Mike Rogers say the move should be subject to congressional review and coordination with allies. NPR's Eric McDaniel has more.
10: German Chancellor Friedrich Merz said last week that Iran was humiliating the U.S. and that the U.S.-Israeli war on the country was ill-considered. Trump then said Merz doesn't know what he's talking about and announced the troop reduction. The top armed services Republicans said Germany has complied with America's request to increase its defense spending and has offered logistical support for the war. In a statement, they wrote that reducing America's presence in Europe risks undermining deterrence and sending the wrong signal to Vladimir Putin. Quote, "We expect the department to engage with its oversight committees in the days and weeks ahead on this decision and its implications." Eric McDaniel, NPR News, Washington.
9: Acting Attorney General Todd Blanche says the latest indictment of former FBI Director James Comey goes beyond his Instagram photo of 8647 spelled out in seashells. He says it's about a body of evidence collected over about 11 months that was presented to the grand jury, though he won't say what that evidence is. But he says it will be known soon by
11: a public trial that will be open to the public. Everybody in this country will know exactly what evidence the government has.
9: Speaking there on NBC's Meet the Press, 86 is a restaurant term that refers to the cooks being out of a certain dish. Comey was indicted last week for allegedly threatening President Trump by posting those numbers. President Trump has made an endorsement in Kentucky's U.S. Senate primary. Curtis Tate from member station WEKU reports it's not the only high-profile nod Trump's given in a Kentucky race.
12: Trump threw his support behind Representative Andy Barr in the contest to elect a Republican successor to Senator Mitch McConnell, who's retiring this year. In a social media post, Trump went with the 8-term congressman from Lexington over former Attorney General Daniel Cameron and Nate Morris, a businessman with backing from billionaire Elon Musk. Barr isn't the only endorsement Trump has made in the state's May 19th primary. He's also endorsed farmer Ed Gallerine against Representative Thomas Massie, one of the president's most persistent Republican critics in Congress. Trump remains popular in Kentucky, but his endorsement doesn't always guarantee a win. In 2023, Trump endorsed Cameron for governor, but he lost to Democrat Andy Beshear. For NPR News, I'm Curtis Tate in Richmond, Kentucky.
9: And you're listening to NPR News from Washington. Former New York City Mayor Rudy Giuliani is hospitalized in critical but stable condition. That's according to a post on X by his spokesman. Ted Goodman didn't release additional information about the 81-year-old's condition. Giuliani served as President Trump's advisor and personal lawyer in Trump's first term. Trump pardoned Giuliani last year for his role in efforts to overturn the results of the 2020 presidential election, which Joe Biden won. Three states that use the Colorado River have a new proposal for sharing the water. It's aimed at propping up dangerously low reservoirs while policymakers work on a long-term plan. Alex Hager from member station KJZZ reports it comes after more than a year of deadlock in talks about sharing the water.
13: The plan, which was co-signed by Arizona, California, and Nevada, would cut back on the amount of water sent to those states, with Arizona taking the biggest reductions. They'd leave that water in Lake Mead, the nation's largest reservoir. It's designed to steer the states away from big lawsuits about sharing water. Stalled negotiations had left them on course for a legal battle as reservoirs dropped lower. The proposal would need to be approved by the federal government before it's official. State leaders said this plan is just a bridge until 2028. Now they're calling on other states, Colorado, Utah, Wyoming, and New Mexico, to rejoin talks about a long-term plan for sharing the shrinking water supply. For NPR News, I'm Alex Hager in Phoenix.
9: U.S. futures contracts are trading slightly higher at this hour. I'm Janine Herbst, and you're listening to NPR News from Washington.
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0: From PRX, this is the Moth Radio Hour. I'm your host, Alistair Bain. In this episode, we'll be celebrating the bonds between people and animals. I live in Colorado with an assorted pack of dogs and foster dogs, including two formerly feral dogs and a pit bull that carries his teddy bear with him wherever he goes. I've learned so much from my own pets about courage, resilience, loyalty, and I even developed some fairly advanced reupholstering skills because sometimes a sofa will be mistaken for a rather large chew toy. In this hour, we will hear seven storytellers share stories about themselves and their relationship to the animal kingdom. Catherine Palmer told this first story at an open mic story slam we produced in Pittsburgh, where we partner with public radio station WESA. Live from the Rex Theater, here's Catherine Palmer.
1: I'm a city person. I wasn't born in the city. I moved to the city, to the south side of Pittsburgh, as an adult. Now, city people expect a couple things: light and noise. And we get pretty nervous if it gets too dark or too quiet. Now, we're the only people in our family that live in the city. My husband's four sisters live in dark, quiet places. And the darkest, quietest home is my sister-in-law, who runs a hostel with her husband and her two little girls in the middle of nowhere. Now, this kind of nowhere is where there's no cell service, no internet access. And I found myself there one night after having been in a meeting in Philly, which is a very nice, noisy, bright city. And we had a lovely dinner, and we were waiting to check in the next hostel guests. And it was getting later, and that was a problem because my niece was going to have a performance that night, and somebody was going to have to stay behind. So I volunteered. What could go wrong? I would be in a very dark, quiet place with no cell reception, letting strangers into the house. Perfect. So I waved them off, and I went to the living room to read a book. Turns out I can't read if it's completely quiet. I need a little bit of noise. So I headed to the kitchen to get a drink, because you can do that in the dark and quiet. And I stopped in my tracks because there was a snake in front of me. Not a big snake, like a foot long, like maybe a baby snake. And the cat was pawing at it on the kitchen floor. So this is one of those moments where you stop and you're trying to make sense of something that absolutely does not make sense. So I assessed the situation. There was a baby snake on the floor. At least I assumed it was a baby. It was very small. The cat seemed to be involved in how it got there and oddly familiar with it. And my nieces were known to have strange pets up in their room. So I had to assume there was a mother snake that had a baby. But at this point, I realized I know very little about the reproductive habits of snakes. And with no internet access, this wasn't going to change. So the only reasonable explanation is that this was a pet snake, or the baby of a pet snake, and I needed to keep it safe from the cat. So three things were clear. I was not going to touch this snake. I did need to do something to keep the cat away from it. And this was a perfect opportunity to become the favorite aunt. I could save the pet baby snake. So I got a clear casserole dish out of the cabinet and put it over the snake. So the snake could see out, but the cat couldn't get at it. Problem solved. So I headed back to the living room with my drink. But I could not relax because I got thinking, how much oxygen is in a casserole? And how much oxygen does a baby snake need? And to this day, I don't know the answer to either of those questions. But I decided it would be safe if I went back like every 10 minutes and just lifted the casserole. There'd be new oxygen. We'd be fine. So I headed back to the kitchen, and there were four baby snakes. One under the casserole, three loose. So I got three more baking dishes and sequestered the snakes. And right then, there's a knock on the door. The hostel people have arrived. Now, the good news is they don't need to come through the kitchen. So I get them settled, but now it's been like 15 minutes. I've got to get back and get oxygen to all the baby snakes. So I'm back, and there are five new baby snakes. Okay, so I realized two things. One, snakes have litters of babies, clearly. And two, I don't have any more clear baking dishes. So So I go over to the hostel to raid their baking dishes, and I come back with an armful, and there are two more baby snakes added to the crowd. So at the height of this, there are 11 baby snakes in glass cages all over the kitchen floor. This is now a full-time activity, just getting them oxygen. And furthermore, it's not a big kitchen, so I'm using the baking dishes as stepping stones as I navigate this space. I am all in, but it's okay, because really, all I have to do is wait for my nieces to come home and shower me in love and praise for what I have gone through to protect their pet baby snakes. I'm kind of growing attached to my charges, and I hear the car, they're home, and my older niece comes in the door, and she says, "Oh, not again." This is not the greeting I expected. And she and her sister unceremoniously lift up the baking dishes, grab the snakes, and throw them out the kitchen door into the forest. So later, I would find that adult snakes come into their basement and lay eggs. Now I know how snakes reproduce. And the cat can't resist just depositing them all over the house. So as we're starting to clean up, my sister-in-law turns to me and says, "Now, if this ever happens again," the look on my face must have made it clear this was never going to happen again. So I settled in to wash 11 casserole dishes and look forward to going back to the city.
0: That was Catherine Palmer. I just love the compassion she had for all those baby snakes. The other day I was thinking that maybe I had too many baking dishes, but I think I'll hold on to them now. Catherine works as an audiologist in Pittsburgh, Pennsylvania. Her sister-in-law's family has since moved to the city because baby snakes in the kitchen eventually lost their appeal. Our next story comes from Jitesh Jaggi. He told it live on stage at the Athenaeum Theater in Chicago, where we partner with public radio station WBEZ. Here's Jitesh.
2: My wife showed me a picture of her grandmother petting a lion cub and said, "We need to at least adopt a dog ASAP." I knew this day was gonna come. She grew up with a family that owned entire animal zoos, lived all her life with pets capable of immediately devouring her. My last relationship with the dog was when it had its teeth in my butt cheeks. I was 9 years old in India and was dancing in front of the stray dog that often rested outside my grandma's home. To think that she still continued to feed him pained me in my heart and my ass. So I asked my wife, "How about we get a foster dog instead?" Meaning, we get to host the dog for a few days temporarily until someone else can adopt them permanently. The foster agency heard our request, and my wife came home with Coconut, a Shih Tzu mix with a silky black coat covering entire body. It looked like my wife brought home a bunch of synthetic wigs. Coconut had a cone around her neck, reminiscent of one of the characters from The Handmaid's Tale. That was because she got spayed that morning. She was 10 years old. She is 10 years old. And to think that she hadn't been spayed until now painted us a grim picture of her past. I work from home, by the way. So from the next morning, Coconut and I became involuntary housemates. On day one, I learned that she doesn't really make eye contact and stays hidden under a table all day long. On day two, I realized she doesn't even respond to her name. So I figured maybe the foster agency just assigned the name Coconut to her, and I started to try 100 different names the same day. All day I went, Olive, Cheddar, Buttercup, Todd. I knew her hearing was intact because she leaped at me when she heard me open a Kit Kat. So I figured it out. She just didn't care. And so I just sat next to her throughout the day. At one time, she protruded her little head from under the table, rested it on my lap and slept. I couldn't help but notice that she snores. Like she had a Harley Davidson engine in her diaphragm. On day three, she gets called in for an extensive knee surgery. I had just started to be less queasy about her space car. So I just reminded myself that I was just a temporary host and she was gonna go to another foster home soon anyway. But that night, Coconut came back home from the vet, crying, and continued to cry into the night. She had 12 staples on her leg that was cut from her thigh all the way down to her foot. Combined with the space car, almost a quarter of her little body was in stitches. I had asked for an easy dog because of my inexperience. But this dog needed to be consoled round the clock. And I couldn't even bring myself to look at her stapled leg. So my wife took care of her, and I watched them both from a distance, too weak-hearted to even come close. I have seen animals suffering, but never one that was under my care. This felt personal, like I was responsible to put her in her misery. And unexpectedly, this same line of thinking brought me the solution. I reminded myself of all the stray dogs back in India, including the ones that bit me. How many of them often had open wounds with no shelter to recover in. Coconut at least had healthy food, meds, and a loving home. As bad as it was, I had to remind myself that she was in safe hands. So the next morning I woke up and I approached her gently but firmly, lifted her in my arms as she looked me in the eyes for the first time. And in our own little way, I let her know that she was going to be fine, that this was going to pass. It was like both of us had emerged from under our respective tables we were hiding under. A month later, her scars healed up, and it was now time to find her a permanent home to be adopted in. Her cone was gone, and she had started to camouflage in black rugs effortlessly. She won, but we had failed at being foster parents. Our adopted Coconut is at home right now, knowing well that she's too precious to be let go of and is right now waiting for her second dinner.
0: That was Jitesh Jaggi. Jitesh is currently working on a book of essays and coaches other storytellers. Coco is enjoying her golden years, often going on road trips throughout the country with her new family. Coco has her own stroller for times when she doesn't feel like walking, and Jitesh says it's delightful to see people's reactions when they find a senior dog, rather than a newborn baby, in the carriage. I absolutely love senior dogs. They are mellow, are well past the furniture-eating stage, and have gained a lifetime of knowledge. In fact, my senior dog has gained the knowledge that I can't leave home without him if he buries the keys under the deck. Thank you. Coming up, cat people versus dog people, when the Moth Radio Hour continues.

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5: This is a Moth Radio Hour from PRX. I'm Alastair Bain. In this hour, we are celebrating the relationships we have with animals. Cats, dogs, Slytherin creatures, and more. Next up, we have a story from Katie Vaca. She told it live on the stage at the Crescent Ballroom in Phoenix, where we partner with public radio station KJZZ. Here's Katie Vaca.
6: I love to hate cats. I come from a family that doesn't particularly care for cats. In fact, my mom not only dislikes cats very much, but she has an actual cat phobia. And like any good old-fashioned familial conditioning, that fear has been passed down to me. And despite my best efforts to avoid these creatures, somehow they have highlighted some pretty important moments in my life. The very first conversation I had with my husband was regarding cats. In 2009, my sister's dog had a litter of puppies, and his family took my favorite one. I don't remember exactly what I said, but I sent him a message on Facebook saying something along the lines of, "I'm so happy for you guys, she's the best." I do, however, remember exactly what my husband said to me. It was one sentence and it read, "I'm more of a cat person." And I thought to myself, this guy is rude and he's a cat person. That's two strikes. But my husband also happens to be tall, dark, and handsome, so what are you gonna do? A year later, we started dating. And things got pretty serious, and we started to spend a lot of time together. And as a result, I spent a lot of time with his cat, Frank. Frank was an indoor-outdoor orange tabby. He was a really proficient hunter, and he would bring in sometimes living, sometimes dead, lizards, mice, hummingbirds. And although I'm told this is a sign of love and affection, I did not care for having a half-decapitated lizard dropped into my lap. And this was like immersion therapy for me. I was having reoccurring nightmares that thousands of cats were coming in from every window and door of my house gonna scratch off my face. But I had to make a decision. I was falling in love with this rude cat guy, and Frank came along with him. So I decided to learn about Frank. And as I learned about him, my fear started to lessen, and we developed a bond. He would greet me at the door when I would walk in and roll around on his back. It was pretty cute. I would give him my shoes to indulge his weird shoe fetish. He would meow and scratch incessantly at my door at 4 a.m. to let me know he wanted his food bowl topped off. And as time went on, our bond grew stronger, and he really became my first cat friend. In 2015, I got a call from a dear childhood friend of mine, Matt. And I don't have enough time to tell you all the things I'd like to tell you about Matt, but I'd like to highlight my favorite qualities about him. Magnetic, hilarious, intelligent, and I love to spend time with him. And I'll never forget it. I was pacing around IKEA as he was explaining to me that he hadn't been feeling well and he went to the doctor. And they discovered that his colon was covered in tumors and he was diagnosed with a really aggressive form of colon cancer. And I know there's many of you out there that can empathize with the feeling of your gut dropping and desperately wanting to do or say something to make something go away and there's nothing. He had a girlfriend that uprooted her life in Los Angeles to be here with him during his course of treatment. And I started to feel a real push and pull. The push of wanting to spend all the time that I could with my friend and tell him everything I was thinking and feeling, and the pull of not wanting to be intrusive during a sensitive time. I didn't want to take away time that he could be spending with other people, and I did not want to remind my friend that he was sick. So I was reserved to keeping it really light and checking in, hey, how's it going? Thinking of you, praying for you, let me know if you need anything. And that was it. And in 2017, Matt died, and I was devastated. And I felt this deep feeling of regret at not having had the opportunity, but more importantly, the courage to have told my friend how much he meant to me while he was here. I didn't tell him that I loved him. I didn't tell him that he had changed my life for the better. I didn't tell him that he was one of the best people I had the privilege of knowing. And I didn't tell him how much I would miss him when he was gone. Later that year, his girlfriend decided it was time to get her life back on track and move back to California. And in the process, she couldn't bring her cat with her to the apartment she had found. And without hesitation, I said I would take him. And I immediately started having anxiety. Because while I knew and liked Frank, my husband's cat, I was not sold on cats. I was still really scared of them. And I had visions of this thing coming into my life and being really mean and destroying my house. But I did it without hesitation because it felt like something I could grab onto. Something that I could do for my friend by lightening the load for someone that had loved and cared for him during his time of need. And luckily for me, aside from taking a massive dump on my brand new couch the first night he was in our home, Juan Carlos, the giant Russian blue cat, is one of the nicest animals you'll ever meet. He's a stage 5 clinger. He wants to snuggle me from head to toe, and he's part of the family. In the fall of last year, Frank got really sick, my husband's cat, my first cat friend, and he was dying of kidney failure. And we had to take him to the vet for that awful vet appointment that I had only ever heard about. My husband and I drove home with our empty pet carrier. We crawled into bed with Juan Carlos. I thought about my friend Matt, I thought about Frank, and I cried. I cried over a cat. I cried over one cat as I was deeply comforted by another, and now I hate to love cats. Thank you.
5: That was Katie Vaca. Katie is a marriage and couples therapist and spends her time outside of work with her husband, Ricky, and of course, Juan Carlos.

0: Our next story is from Beth Bradley at the Denver Moss Story Slam, where we partner with public radio station KUNC. I was in the audience that night, and it's always great to hear from a fellow dog person. Here is Beth.
1: So, Susie was not a perfect dog, but she was our dog, and we loved her. My mom first laid eyes on her at the animal shelter, and she just fell in love with Susie's cute little foxy face, and she had this curly tail and thick black fur. So my whole family, my dad, my mom, and my two sisters and I, headed over there to see if we had a good vibe with Susie. And I do remember that the animal shelter lady pointed out she was worried that my dad and Susie might not be bonding that well. And that was probably true. My dad is not that much of an animal person and kind of thinks of pets as just like another hassle to deal with. But as usual, the rest of us overruled my dad, and we got to bring Susie home, and she became our first family dog. So to be fair, Susie really could be kind of a hassle. Her favorite hobby was barking at anyone that dared to walk by our house. And the other thing she liked to try to do was escape. So one time she actually combined those hobbies, and she launched herself through the front window of our house through the screen in pursuit of some strangers. So we had to go lure her back into our house. But on the other hand, she could be very sweet. So like one time I remember in high school, I had broken up with a boyfriend and I was crying. And Susie came and just like leaned up against me. And I could tell she was like, you know, I got your back. So, but over the years, my dad's feelings towards Susie didn't really warm up. He kind of just tolerated her, generally thought of her as pretty annoying. But, and honestly, my dad could make my sisters and I feel that way too sometimes. Like, yeah, like it was hard to ask him for help, and he could kind of, you know, respond to us in the same way that he was annoyed with Susie the dog. But one night, we were all sitting down to dinner. We were going to get to watch TV and eat dinner at the same time in the TV room, which was a big deal. So we're all getting set up, and we notice Susie's nowhere. And so one other thing about Susie is, like, she might not have been as into us as we were into her. So she really just mainly liked waiting at the window for people to bark at. But dinner time was one time she would deign to be with us because she liked to eat the crumbs off the floor. So it was very suspicious that she wasn't around. So we're calling for her. We're like, Susie, Susie, she's not coming. So we figure she must be outside. So my two sisters and I go outside to look for her. We're calling for her some more. We don't see her, but we do see this little shape toward the back of the yard. So we're running toward it. And as we get closer, we hear this kind of like weird, low wheezing sound. And we get there, we see that it's Susie, and it's her little limp body. She's laying there, and she's actually gotten her head stuck in a drain from the house, and she's suffocating. So we're panicking, we're screaming for my parents, they run outside, and it's kind of a blur, like my mom finds the kitchen scissors to actually like cut her out of this tube, and we free her, but by that time she's not breathing, and we're just panicking. So my dad scoops her up, and I just remember her little head just kind of lolls to the side, and her eyes had kind of glassed over. So we run inside the house and just like total pandemonium, crying, trying to find the vet's number. My dad's just sitting there on the couch holding her, and we're kind of looking at him. He's looking up at us, and without saying anything, he cups his hand around Susie's snout, and he puts his mouth on her mouth, and he blows. And then he does it again. And we're just in like total stunned silence. And another thing to know about Susie is we had seen her eat like a lot of disgusting crap in her life. Like she literally would eat crap and like, you know, dead birds and that kind of thing. So I really would like to know the animal shelter lady's opinion of their bond in that moment. So he does it a few more times, he blows a few more times, and then it was like a spell lifted. Susie's eyes like pop open, like I see the life just flood into them, just like Sleeping Beauty or something. And she's kind of blinking, and my dad sets her down. We're all just like in complete shock. Susie's looking up at us like, what? And we have the vet on the phone by that time, and we're explaining what happened, and he's like, well, is she, like, walking around and everything? And we're like, yeah. And he's like, I think she's okay. So she was okay, and she actually lived a very long time after that. She lived a very happy life. She became old enough to become incontinent, actually, and, like, that was one more thing my dad got to deal with, was changing Susie's dog diapers. But I've thought a lot about that moment in the years since, like, my dad looking up at us and us looking at him, and I don't think that he realized his love for her, and that's what made him kiss our dog on the mouth. I think that he really just couldn't stand to see our hearts broken, and he did it because he loved us. So I think dogs are not perfect, dads are not perfect, but love itself is perfect, and sometimes it even gives you magic powers.
0: That was Beth Bradley. Beth is a marketing content manager and has been listening to the Moths since she was a teenager. Beth and her sisters all have their own dogs today, and the three dogs all adore their granddad. She believes that feeling is mutual. Over the years, I've met many people who started out as reluctant dog or cat owners. My stepdad was somewhat reluctant to have a dog until I asked him and my mother to watch a foster dog for a few days while I was out of town. On the second day I was gone, I got a text asking, "What if we don't want to give him back?" Preston ended up living a long life with them and accumulating a stockpile of plush toys that rivaled the inventory of major toy stores. 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
0: You're listening to the Moth Radio Hour from PRX. I'm Alistair Bain. Those of us who love our pets will go to great lengths for them. I've done emergency vet runs in blizzards, fed orphan puppies every hour around the clock, and recently I searched a quarter acre of backyard in the dark when my border collie stole and buried my pit bull's teddy bear, and he couldn't fall asleep without it. Our next story comes from Lisa Schult about her dog Sadie. She shared it live on stage at the Miramar Theater in Milwaukee, where we partner with public radio stations WPR and Radio Milwaukee. Here's Lisa Schult, live at the Moth.
9: My husband Mike and I have an Airedale Terrier named Sadie. We love Sadie as only empty nesters can love their dog. Now, we were both married before and brought into our marriage children, and our kids have expressed jealousy over Sadie because A, B, C, and D, Sadie has both her parents with her. Isn't that cute? One of the highlights of our week is we always take a good long walk with Sadie on Sundays. And I'll have you know, tomorrow is Sadie's third to last chemotherapy treatment. She is in total remission. Yay. Thank you, thank you. And on Sunday mornings, it's our habit to take a long walk with Sadie. These days, we walk down to Starbucks where we all rest for a little bit, sit outside, no matter what the weather. We're the fools there in January, sitting outside with our mochas. And then we walk home again. We used to go to the dog park in Wauwatosa. I don't know if any of you are familiar with it. It's a great place to walk. There's the big open area with all the frozen dog poop in the winter, the melting dog poop in the spring, and the icky dog poop in the summer. Then there's a huge wooded area where there are abandoned concrete walkways and curbed roadways. There's ginormous and beautiful concrete staircases that majestically descend into what I assume were formal gardens. So we used to love to go out there. Sadie could run around off leash. We'd walk around through these woods and these pathways. And we would often end up at the one and only Pauper Cemetery. And near the cemetery is a pond. I don't think it's natural because it's perfectly rectangular, but it was a good place for... I don't know, but I grew up in a small town and we never had square ponds. But there are always geese and ducks on the pond, and Sadie would like to chase them. So one winter's day, one February day, but it was one of those February days that give the promise of spring. You know those days? It's warm, but you still have to dress for winter because it is winter and because this is Wisconsin. But you knew spring was gonna come probably by June 5th or so. The skies were blue, the sun was shining, it was above freezing, it was nice out, but we had to dress for winter. I had the old lady boots on, because I'm an old lady, and you know, the kind with the really icky fake fur around the top, and I had one of those poofy winter jackets on, it was red. So we walked, we went down to the pool, to the pond. Sadie chased the ducks and the geese off the ice, and then she saw open water, so she went to get a drink. Sadie walked up to the edge. The ice broke. Sadie went in. This is our favorite. We call her the good daughter. She's in the water, dog paddling. She does not swim on purpose. She likes to wade, but she does not swim on purpose. And she's got those big old eyes, and she's looking, Mom, Dad. And she puts her little paws up on the ice, and it breaks. And she puts her little paws up on the ice, and it breaks. Now, I don't know, this is a fairly young audience. I hope you've all seen the movie It's a Wonderful Life. It's a wonderful movie. But in

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1: I'm out on the ice. I'm crawling. I reach out. I touch her collar. The ice breaks. Now, it is February. I'm in the water. I'm dog paddling, too. We're both dog paddling. Now the vision's getting really small because I'm going to die. But I'm knowing that I'm going to eventually have to hold Sadie's head above water while I'm paddling with my feet while my husband Mike tries to figure out what to do. So I'm paddling. I put my hands up the water, the ice breaks, put my hands up the ice breaks. And through that panic, through that fog, I hear a voice. And it's Mike. And he's saying, honey. Stand up! Oh, wait! If I stop paddling, I'll sink, I'll drown. I put my feet down and I feel muck, the kind of muck that will grab you and drag you in. So I paddle. Honey, stand up! Put my feet down a little further, I feel solid earth. I stand up. I look, Sadie's on the ice, shaking off, running to Daddy. Say, Daddy, look what Mom's doing. I walk to shore, boats filled with water, jacket, ugh. I learned something that day. Next time you feel like you're over your head, you're drowning, you're losing your nerve, just stand up.
2: That was Lisa Schultz. Sadie responded well to the chemotherapy and lived to be 14 years old. Today, Lisa and her husband, Mike, offer dog sitting services, and when they're not caring for canine guests, they love to travel.

0: Next, we go to Boston to hear a story Patrick Cleary shared at an open mic night. Here's Patrick.
1: Thanks. So in the last year of her life, my cat Rita had a vomiting problem. She vomited everywhere. Now, she didn't like to vomit on anything hard. She liked to be on soft surfaces. So she would jump up on the bed or on the couch, and all of that was a little bit difficult to clean up. But she was a lady, though. She would warn you. She had this meow. She would go, wow, wow, wow, wow, blah, you know. And she had not only trained me, she trained all my friends and family that if we were, like, having people over to dinner, if you heard, wow, wow, wow, everybody would get up and run to wherever she was and put her on the floor. Now, Rita was the first of what I call the indeterminate cat-sitting adoptions, which is if anybody says, could you take care of my cat, but it's for an indeterminate amount of time, you've adopted a cat, right? It's now happened to me multiple times, and I fall for it every time. It's like, we just don't know, just a couple of days, and then a long time later, you're like, this is my cat. And I got her from a friend of mine who I had never met. This was back in the days... Well, it was back in the days of when the internet was new and it was bulletin board system, and a woman who lived nearby said, my husband, I need to leave him. And he said, if I leave, he'll kill the animals. And so I said, okay, well, I'll take in your cat. And she also had a little dog. And I took care of them for a couple of weeks. And then when she got herself established, she came back and she said, well, I can take the dog, but even though my husband's now in prison, he got me pregnant, and I can't clean a cat box because of toxoplasmosis. Pregnant women aren't supposed to clean out cat boxes. And so what I didn't tell her was that I wasn't supposed to be cleaning cat boxes either, because I had just been diagnosed with HIV, and toxoplasmosis is really bad for people with HIV as well. But she said Rita was a 17-year-old cat. She wasn't going to live for very much longer. And at the time, I felt like I might not live very much longer either, because my CD4 count wasn't doing so well. And because I'm really a drama queen, I figured we would just sit on the couch. The two of us wasting away. And they'd find us because we had died exactly.

0: at the same time. So I figured a 17-year-old cat, a guy who's probably going to perish, we're probably made for one another. Now, Rita was declawed. The woman who had her before me didn't declaw her. The woman before her had declawed the cat. But Rita also liked to pretend that she was scratching the furniture, and she'd look at me. And because I'm a good guy, I'd say, "Stop that." And she'd be like, and she'd walk away. So it made her feel good. It made her feel dangerous. Now, because Rita was 17 years old, she only lasted 8 more years. She went, and we went through a lot together. I went through a really hard time. Not only had I gone through HIV with a lot of medications that didn't work out for me, I also had lost my house, I had lost my job, I had lost my car. She was with me the whole time, just pretending to scratch the furniture and throwing up on it. So it worked out really well. But eventually, it was her time, and I was in a much better place. And so I did have to make the decision to put her down after reaching 25. I mean, that's 630 in human years I would want to go to. But she did teach me a number of lessons. One is that if anybody ever tells you, "Can you take my cat for a few days?" you own a cat. The second is, if someone wants to feel dangerous, just let them. And the third is, if you are going to feel like a badass and throw up, be a lady and warn people about it. Thank you.
1: That was Patrick Cleary. Patrick is a cat owner, playwright, and storyteller from Boston, Massachusetts. Since Rita, Patrick has been the proud parent of 4 other cats, some of whom were actually adopted on purpose. Thank you, Patrick, for the wisdom that there is no such thing as a temporary cat. Our final story is told by Linda Torres at a slam we produced in Seattle, which is supported by public radio station KUOW. Live from the Fremont Abbey Arts Center, here's Linda Torres.
2: The happiest moment in my life was when I jumped into my husband's arms and I got back home from Afghanistan. Yeah. So he picked me up from Fort Benning, Georgia, if you know where that is. And we drove to DC where I was stationed. I was so excited to see Gina. She hadn't seen me in like 6 or 7 months, and she came home and it would always be an empty house. And then she saw me and she was just like, oh, that's my person. So she came up to me and ran up to me, and she had her tail wagging just enthusiastically. And she came up to me and kissed me and circled me. So that was wonderful. So the next day, Adam, my husband, went to work. He was really busy and had a lot of work to do. I, on the other hand, had a lot of days off. I was really lonely and alienated. And I found out that I had a back injury, so I couldn't run or do yoga or do any of those things that I like to do for stress relief. But what I did was I walked Gina a ton, and I played fetch with her, and I read books about war stories because I felt connected to the people in the books and stuff. But Adam was acting a little strange. He would come home late, and he would be really withdrawn and quiet and stuff. So I sat him down, and I was just like, "What is up?" And he said, "You were gone, and I liked it. I never wanted to be married to you." So it didn't work out. But divorce was still really hard for me. I mean, I thought I was going to be with him for the rest of my life. So I remember deciding to buy a nice purple climbing rope from REI. And I was going to logistically figure out, I was going to go on a walk with Gina, and logistically I was going to figure out which tree to hang myself on. So I finally found a tree, and then Gina found the stick. And usually that means that you gotta stop whatever you're doing because you gotta throw the stick. So I threw the stick, and she came back to me, and she had the biggest smile and enthusiastically wagging tail. And that moment, I knew that I had to take care of her, and she was going to take care of me. So the Army decided to move me across the country to Washington State. And I told Adam that I wanted to take Gina with me because she was my best friend during this really dark time. He told me he couldn't say no to me. So we moved here. Washington State is, there's something so transformative about living here, and that's, I don't know if it's the air, the views, the mountain. It was fantastic. It's been fantastic. So after a year of living here, the Army said, you're going to deploy again. So I sent Gina to stay with my family down in San Diego. My dad really enjoyed it. He said that he had found a partner to keep him healthy. So after a couple weeks, the Army said, just kidding, you got canceled for that deployment. So I went down to retrieve her. So my dad was just like, hey, can I have your dog? And I said, no, but you could, during the flu season, I work a ton, so, and I'm going to be working on grad school and stuff, so you could keep her for a couple months. So flu season came around, and I sent Gina down to San Diego. This time I didn't go with her. My parents noticed that she was drinking a lot of water and that she was really tired, and we thought like she was really anxious from the flight and just really tired. So the next afternoon, my mom decided to cook her bacon, and Gina came up to her, and she collapsed, and that was it. The next couple days were a blur, painful. I knew I had to tell one person who loved her as much as I did, and that was Adam. Though we grew apart in passions, we had the same love for a wonderful, amazing dog. I am so thankful that I had her. She saved me. Through her, I learned about focus, joy, and true love. Thank you.
1: That was Linda Torres. Linda has since moved to Philadelphia with her golden retriever, Ari, where she earned her doctorate in nursing practice. She continues to work and volunteer in the veterans community. Thank you for your service, Linda. To see photos of Linda and her dog, as well as other storytellers and their pets, go to themoth.org. While you're there, have you ever felt like you have a story you'd like to tell us? It might be about friends of the four- or two-legged variety, about a temporary cat, or a temporary houseguest. 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That's 877-799-6684. That's it for this episode of the Moth Radio Hour. We hope you'll join us next time, and that's the story from the Moth.

0: This episode of the Moth Radio Hour was produced by me, Jay Allison, Catherine Burns, and Alistair Bain, a storyteller from Colorado, who also hosted this show. Co-producer is Vicky Merrick, associate producer Emily Couch. Grand Slam coaching by Jody Powell. The rest of the Moth's leadership team includes Sarah Haberman, Sarah Austin Jeunesse, Jennifer Hickson, Meg Bowles, Kate Tellers, Jennifer Birmingham, Marina Kluche, Suzanne Rust, Brandon Grant, Inga Gladowski, Sarah Jane Johnson, and Aldi Kaza. Moth Stories Are True is remembered and affirmed by the storytellers. Our theme music is by The Drift. 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

You know that phrase, a force of nature? On the next Selected Shorts, we've got four strong stories to blow you away. From our gardens to our weather, the great outdoors tests and defines us. I'm Meg Wolitzer. Brave the elements and stay with me. You're listening to Selected Shorts, where our greatest actors transport us through the magic of fiction, one short story at a time.

0: Sometimes the setting of a story can matter as much as the characters, creating challenges for them, helping to define them, and giving the reader a visceral context for the narrative. On this program, we share four stories in which nature has an impact. I am not someone who spends a lot of time in nature, and as a result, I don't have too many nature metaphors to rely on when I write fiction. Instead, my fiction tends to include nature's indoor parallel, by which I mean families in their native habitat gathering around the dinner table or sitting on the grassy plains of the shag carpeting in the den. But I do appreciate writers who make the actual natural world vivid and original, using it in ways that amplify the emotional tension in a scene. Landscape can sometimes be the most memorable character of all. Several of the stories on this program were part of a show we presented with Cash Arts and Utah Public Radio, KUSU-FM. In the first, a comic duel between a woman and her garden. In the second, a border crossing reveals outer and inner landscapes. In the third, mastering one of the elements. And in the fourth, the upside of bad weather. Humorist Jenny Allen, the author of the collection Would Everybody Please Stop? Reflections on Life and Other Bad Ideas, has mastered the art of disappointment. You name it, boyfriends, tie-dye, slumber, she's tried it, it hasn't worked, and she wants to share her pain. This time, it's her garden. How doth it grow? Well, let's just say, time to go to the supermarket. Reading this essay about Allen's not-so-green thumb is Kirsten Vangsness. Best known as computer whiz Penelope Garcia on Criminal Minds, she is also an accomplished playwright, performance artist, and podcast producer. Here she is with Jenny Allen's Garden Growing Pains.
1: Garden Growing Pains. Now that it's harvest season, I'm curious. How did your garden grow this summer? Wasn't it thrilling in those early days to watch your vegetable patch begin to come alive, to step into your garden in the dewy dawn and see what magic had transpired during the night, how each brave green shoot had grown a little taller, and then, after only a few weeks, to spot adorable tomatoes and green peppers no bigger than you might find in a dollhouse kitchen? To peek under a fuzzy leaf and encounter a shy cucumber the size of a pea, to gasp at the appearance of bugle-shaped squash blossoms, the cheerful orange of school buses, where there were no blossoms, none, the day before. But then, something happened. The cucumbers grew bigger slowly and steadily, but when they finished growing, many were only the size and shape of golf balls. You rushed to the garden each morning to see if the golf balls had elongated at all, had taken on anything that resembled a cucumber shape. No, still golf balls. Others of your cucumbers started out shaped like tiny crescent moons and stayed that way. At full maturity, they resembled cashews. Was there some warning on the plastic label that came with the seedlings, which you stupidly threw out, that you missed? Some mention of mini cucumbers? Ditto the squash. The squash vines grew as thick as hot dogs. The squash leaves as broad as butter plates. And yet the squash, a pallid yellow, grew no bigger than a light bulb. Also, your yield was 3. Maybe these vegetables underwent a kind of spontaneous genetic mutation in your garden, and you invented a whole new strains of wee food. Maybe you could sell them to some researcher at MIT to study. Maybe the nut-sized cucumbers could be marketed as a cocktail snack. Cashew cukes. Face it. Your garden is filled with the vegetable equivalent of failure to thrive infants. It hurts to look at them. But you cared for them. You fortified the dirt with huge sacks of very expensive loamy soil from Maine. So heavy that you pulled a muscle lugging them from your car. You lovingly watered every day, and yet, here they are, puny and stunted. Those vegetables that are not puny are non-existent. Like, good for you to have tried your luck with artichokes. Very adventurous. And whoa, those leaves are 2 feet long and spiky, just like the pictures online. You've been Googling photos of artichokes to see where the artichokes are supposed to be. On top of a stalk in the middle of all the spiky leaves. But you put your face right down in there and there's no stalk. So the artichokes were a bust. Oh, why are you so negative? Your tomato harvest was a success. Copious plum tomatoes, sweet cherry tomatoes, dust-colored heirloom ones. The green peppers turned out good too, a little on the small side, but close to regular size. You had so many that you kept foisting them onto your friends, who it turned out also had a bumper crop of green peppers in their gardens. They probably gave your green peppers away to other friends until finally all the peppers rotted and got thrown away. And remember earlier in the summer when your lettuce came up? That was fun, right? The lettuce was delicious. After you ate it all, you could have planted more. Would it have grown and had a whole second crop? Maybe even a third. Why didn't you do that? Oh, that's right. Because each head of lettuce took 7 hours to clean. Even after you washed each leaf individually under the faucet and then patted them dry with paper towels, entire forests died to make the paper towels you used to blot one head of lettuce. The leaves still had invisible specks of unpleasantly crunchy dirt in them. Also, some of the leaves had revolting slugs stuck to them, and you had to walk those leaves outside so you could flick off the slugs. Years of watching your Buddhist friends gently coax spiders onto pieces of paper and carrying them outdoors have made you feel guilty about killing living things, even gross ones. And if the whole reincarnation thing has any credence, which you doubt, but, you know, stranger things have turned out to be true, any slug could be your second grade teacher.
2: Mrs. Travanti, who you love.
1: Oh, look, Google says there's still time to plant Swiss chard before the first frost. Do you like Swiss chard? Does anyone? True, there's probably a Swiss chard committee at work right now around some kitchen table in Greenpoint, plotting to do for Swiss chard what they did for kale. So we can look forward to Swiss chard chips and smoothies and salad.
2: They will taste bitter and terrible because Swiss chard tastes bitter and terrible.
1: But they will be full of fiber and antioxidants and the promise of living to 100. In your opinion, the last welcome addition to lettuce choices was arugula. Why couldn't they have stopped with arugula? Arugula was enough. And even if you planted Swiss chard and it grew to normal size and you cooked it to death so it tasted less awful, you'd still have to clean it with a million paper towels and there'd still be that grain of dirt in it waiting to ambush your molars. No. Better to put the garden to bed for the winter. Possibly forever.

Kirsten Vangsness performed Garden Growing Pains by Jenny Allen at the Ellen Eccles Theater in Logan, Utah. I'm Meg Wolitzer. I really enjoyed Allen's trope here. It's bad enough that everything is freakish or non-existent. Most gardens deliver those disappointments. Allen behaves as if her produce is a family of underachieving children. I am not a gardener myself, but I think I know what kind I would be. When people give me flowers, they don't last long. I cut the stems on a diagonal, and I add the little packet of whatever they give you. Is it salt? So if you're ever going to give me something, I am really a fan of good olive oil. I'm also a fan of Jenny Allen. And we know one place to look for her if we need her. Outdoors in her garden, doing her best. Our second work, Borders, is by prolific indigenous writer Thomas King, whose titles include Indians on Vacation and Sufferance. This work was first published in 1993 in King's collection One Good Story, That One, and then adapted into a critically acclaimed graphic novel. Borders presents the idea of nature in a very different context and on a very different scale from Jenny Allen's playful essay. In this powerful piece that joins family dynamics with identity politics, the vast Canadian landscape is both a goal and a witness to conflict. Reader Kimberly Guerrero is making her Selected Shorts broadcast debut with this piece, which was also presented as part of our Logan, Utah live show with Cash Arts and Utah Public Radio. She was also the host and reminded her audience of her work in shows such as Seinfeld, Reservation Dogs, and the animated series Spirit Rangers.

0: When I was 12, maybe 13, my mother announced that we were going to Salt Lake City to visit my sister who left the reserve, moved across the line, and found a job. Letitia had not left home with my mother's blessing, but over time, my mother had come to be proud of the fact that Letitia had done all of this on her own. She did real good, my mother would say. Then there were the fine points to Letitia's going. She had not, as my mother liked to tell Mrs. Manyfingers, gone floating after some man like a balloon on a string. She hadn't snuck out of the house either and gone to Vancouver or Edmonton or Toronto to chase rainbows down alleys, and she hadn't been pregnant. She did real good. I was 7 or 8 when Letitia left home. She was 17. Our father was from Rocky Boy on the American side. Dad's American, Letitia told my mother, so I can come and go as I please. Send us a postcard. Letitia packed her things and we headed for the border. Just outside of Milk River, Letitia told us to watch for the water tower. Over the next rise, it's the first thing you'll see. We got a water tower on the reserve, my mother said. There's a big one in Lethbridge, too. You'll be able to see the tops of the flagpoles, too. That's where the border is. When we got to Coots, my mother stopped at the convenience store and bought her and Letitia a cup of coffee. I got an orange crush. This is real lousy coffee. You're just angry because I want to see the world. It's just the water. From here on down, they got lousy water. I can catch the bus from Sweetgrass. You don't even have to lift a finger. You're gonna have to buy your water in bottles if you want good coffee. There was an old wooden building about a block away with a tall sign in the yard that said museum. Most of the roof had been blown away. Mom told me to go and see if the place was open. There were boards all over the windows and doors. You could tell that the place was closed, and I told Mom so, but she said to go and check anyway. Mom and Letitia stayed by the car. Neither one of them moved. I sat down on the steps of the museum and watched them. I don't know that they ever said anything to each other, but finally Letitia got her bag out of the trunk and gave Mom a hug. I wandered back to the car. The wind had come up, and it blew Letitia's hair across her face. Mom reached out and pulled the strands out of Letitia's eyes, and Letitia let her. You can still see the mountain from here, my mother told Letitia in Blackfoot. Lots of mountains in Salt Lake, Letitia told her in English. The place is closed, I said, just like I told you. Letitia tucked her hair into her jacket and dragged her bag down the road to the brick building with the American flag flapping on the pole. When she got to where the guards were waiting, she turned, put the bag down, and waved to us. We waved back. Then my mother turned the car around and we came home. We got postcards from Letitia regular, and if she wasn't spreading jelly on the truth, she was happy. She found a good job and rented an apartment with a pool. And she can't even swim, my mother told Mrs. Manyfingers. Most of the postcards said we should come down and see the city, but whenever I mentioned this, my mother would stiffen up. So I was surprised when she bought 2 new tires to the car and put on her blue dress with the green and yellow flowers. I had to dress up too, for my mother did not want us crossing the border looking like Americans. We made sandwiches and put them in a big box with pop and potato chips and some apples and bananas and a big jar of water. But we can stop at one of those restaurants too, right? We maybe should take some blankets in case she gets sleepy. But we can stop at one of those restaurants too, right? The border was actually 2 towns, though neither one was big enough to amount to anything. Coots was on the Canadian side and consisted of a convenience store and gas station, the museum that was closed and boarded up, and a motel. Sweetgrass was on the American side, but all you could see was an overpass that arched over the highway and disappeared into the prairies. Just hearing the names of those towns, you would expect that Sweetgrass, which is a nice name and sounds like it is related to other places such as Medicine Hat and Moose Jaw and Kicking Horse Pass, would be on the Canadian side, and that Coots, which sounds abrupt and rude, would be on the American side. But this was not the case. Between the two borders was a duty-free shop where you could buy cigarettes and liquor and flax, stuff like that. We left the reserve in the morning and drove until we got to Coots. Last time we stopped here, my mother said, you had an orange crush. You remember that? Sure, I said. That was when Letitia took off. You want another orange crush? That means we're not going to stop at a restaurant, right? My mother got a coffee at the convenience store, and we stood around and watched the prairies move in the sunlight. Then we climbed back in the car. My mother straightened the dress across her thighs, leaned against the wheel, and drove all the way to the border in first gear. Slowly, as if she were trying to see through a bad storm or riding high on black ice. The border guard was an old guy. As he walked to the car, he swayed from side to side, his feet set wide apart, holster on his hip, pitching up and down. He leaned into the window and looked into the back seat and looked at my mother and me. "Morning, ma'am."
1: "Good morning.
0: Where are you heading?"
1: "Salt Lake City."
0: "Purpose of your visit?"
1: "Visit my daughter."
0: "Citizenship?"
1: "Blackfoot,"
0: my mother told him.
2: "Ma'am?"
0: "Blackfoot." It would have been easier if my mother had just said Canadian and had been done with it, but I could see she wasn't going to do that. The guard wasn't angry or anything. He just smiled and looked towards the building, then he turned back and nodded.
2: "Morning, ma'am."
1: "Good morning.
0: Any firearms or tobacco?"
1: "No."
0: "Citizenship?"
1: "Blackfoot."
0: He told us to sit in the car and wait, and we did. In about 5 minutes, another guard came out with the first man. They were talking as they came, both men swinging back and forth like cowboys headed for a gunfight. "Morning, ma'am."
2: "Good morning."
0: "Cecil here tells me you and the girl are Blackfoot."
2: "That's right."
0: "Now, I know that we got Blackfeet on the American side and the Canadians got Blackfeet on their side, so can we just keep our records straight? What side do you come from?"
1: I knew exactly what my mother was going to say, and I could have told them if they'd asked me.
0: "Canadian side or American side?" asked the guard.
1: "Blackfoot side," she said.
0: It didn't take them long to lose her sense of humor, I can tell you that. One guard stopped smiling altogether and told us to park our car at the side of the building and come in. We sat on the wood bench for about an hour before anyone came over to talk to us. This time it was a woman. She had a gun, too. "Hi," she said. "I'm Inspector Pratt. I understand there's a little misunderstanding." "I'm going to visit my daughter in Salt Lake City," my mother told her. "We don't have any guns or beer."
1: "It's a legal technicality, that's all.
0: My daughter's Blackfoot, too." The woman opened a briefcase and took out a couple of forms and began to write on one of them. "Everyone who crosses our border has to declare their citizenship, and here's what I'll do. You tell me, and I won't put it down the form. No one will know but you and me." Her gun was silver. There were several chips in the wood handle, and the name Stella was scratched into the metal butt. We were in the border office for about 4 hours, and we talked to almost everyone there. One of the men bought me a Coke. My mother brought a couple of sandwiches from the car. I offered a part of mine to Stella, but she said she wasn't hungry. I told Stella that we were Blackfoot and Canadian, but she said that didn't count because I was a minor. In the end, she told us that if my mother didn't declare her citizenship, we would have to go back to where we came from. My mother stood up and thanked Stella for her time, then we got back in the car and drove to the Canadian border, which is only about 100 yards away. I was disappointed. I hadn't seen Letitia for a long time, and I had never been to Salt Lake City. When she was still at home, Letitia would go on and on about Salt Lake City. She'd never been there, but her boyfriend, Lester Talbull, had spent an entire year in Salt Lake at a technical school. "It's a great place," Lester would say. "Nothing but blondes in the whole state." Whenever he said that, Letitia would slug him on the shoulder hard enough to make him flinch. He had some brochures on Salt Lake and some maps, and ever so often the two of them would spread them out on the table. "That's the temple. It's right downtown. You gotta have a pass to get in. This is Liberty Park, and it's got a zoo. There's good skiing in the mountains."
1: "Got all the skiing we can use," my mother would say. "People come from all over the world to ski at Banff.
0: Cardston's got a temple, if you like those kind of things."
1: "Oh, this one's real big," Lester would say. "They got armed guards and everything."
0: Lester and Letitia broke up, but I guess the idea of Salt Lake stuck in her mind. The Canadian border guard was a young woman, and she seemed happy to see us. "Hi," she said. "You folks sure have a great day for a trip. Where are you coming from?"
1: "Standoff."
0: "Is that in Montana?"
1: "No."
0: "Where are you going?"
1: "Standoff."
0: The woman's name was Carol, and I don't guess she was older than Letitia. "Wow, you both Canadians?"
1: "Blackfoot."
0: Really? I have a friend who went to school with someone who was a Blackfoot. Do you know Mike Harley?
2: No.
0: He went to school in Lethbridge, but he's really from Browning.
1: It was a nice conversation, and there were no cars behind us, so there was no rush.
0: You're not bringing any liquor back, are you?
2: No.
0: Any cigarettes or plants or stuff like that?
2: No.
0: Citizenship?
2: Blackfoot.
0: I know, said the woman. And I'd be proud of being Blackfoot if I were Blackfoot. But you have to be American or Canadian.
1: When Letitia and Lester broke up, Lester took his brochures and map with him. So Letitia wrote to someone in Salt Lake City. And about a month later, she got a big envelope of stuff. We sat at the table and opened up all the brochures, and Letitia read each one out loud. Salt Lake City is the gateway to some of the world's most magnificent skiing. Salt Lake City is the home to one of the newest professional basketball franchises, the Utah Jazz. The Great Salt Lake is one of the most natural wonders in the world.
0: It was kind of exciting seeing all those color brochures on the table and listening to Letitia read all about how Salt Lake City was one of the best places in the entire world.
1: That Salt Lake City sounds too good to be true, my mother told her.
0: It has everything.
1: We got everything right here.
0: It's boring here.
1: People in Salt Lake City are probably sending away for brochures of Calgary and Lethbridge and Pincher Creek right now.
0: In the end, my mother would say that maybe Letitia should go to Salt Lake City. And Letitia would say that maybe she would.
1: We parked the car on the side of the building and Carol led us into the small room on the second floor. I found a comfortable spot on the couch and flipped through some back issues of Saturday Night and Alberta Report. When I woke up, my mother was just coming out of another office. She didn't say a word to me. I followed her down the stairs and out to the car. I thought we were going home, but she turned the car around and drove back toward the American border, which made me think we were going to go visit Letitia in Salt Lake City after all. But instead, she pulled into the parking lot of the duty-free store and stopped.
0: We're going to see Letitia?
2: No.
1: We're going home?
0: Pride is a good thing to have, you know?
1: Letitia had a lot of pride, and so did my mother. I figured that someday I'd have it too.
0: So, where are we going?
1: Most of that day, we wandered around the duty-free store, which wasn't very large. The manager had a name tag with a tiny American flag on one side and a tiny Canadian flag on the other. His name was Mel. Towards evening, he began suggesting that we should be on our way. I told him we had nowhere to go, that neither the Americans nor the Canadians would let us in. He laughed at that and told us we should buy something or leave.
0: The car wasn't very comfortable, but we did have all that food, and it was April, so even if it did snow, as it sometimes does on the prairies, we wouldn't freeze.
1: The next morning, my mother drove us to the American border. It was a different guard this time, but the questions were the same. We didn't spend as much time in the office as we had the day before. By noon, we were back at the Canadian border. By 2, we were back in the duty-free shop parking lot. The second night in the car was not as much fun as the first, but my mother seemed in good spirits, and all in all, it was as much an adventure as an inconvenience. There wasn't much food left, and that was a problem. We had lots of water, as there was a faucet on the side of the duty-free shop. One Sunday, Letitia and I were watching television. My mom was over at Mrs. Minifinger's. Right in the middle of the program, Letitia turned off the set and said she was going to Salt Lake City, that life around here was too boring. I had wanted to see the rest of the program, and I really didn't care if Letitia went to Salt Lake City or not. When Mom got home, I told her what Letitia said.
0: What surprised me was how angry Letitia got when she found out that I had told Mom, "You got a big mouth. That's what you said. What I said is none of your business." I didn't say anything. Well, I'm going for sure now.
1: That weekend, Letitia packed her bags and we drove her to the border.
0: Mel turned out to be friendly. When he closed up for the night and found us still parked in the lot, he came over and asked if our car was broken down or something.
1: My mother thanked him for his concern and told him that we were fine, that things would get straightened out in the morning.
2: "You're kidding," Mel said.
0: "You'd think they could handle the simple things."
1: "We got some apples and a banana," I said, "but we're all out of ham sandwiches."
0: "You know, you read about these things, but you just don't believe it. You just don't believe it. Hamburgers would be even better because they got more stuff for energy. My mother slept in the back seat. I slept in the front because I was smaller and could lie under the steering wheel. That night, I heard my mother open the car door. I found her sitting on a blanket leaning against the bumper of the car. "You see all those stars?" she said. "When I was a little girl, my grandmother used to take me and my sister out on the prairies and tell us stories about all the stars." Do you think Mallon's going to bring us any hamburgers? Every one of those stars has a story. You see that bunch of stars over there that look like fish? He didn't say no. Coyote went fishing one day. That's how it all started. Bah. We set out under the stars that night, and my mother told me all sorts of stories. She was serious about it, too. She'd tell them slow, repeating parts as she went, as if she expected me to remember each one. Early the next morning, the television vans began to arrive, and guys in suits and women in dresses came trotting over to us, dragging microphones and cameras and lights behind them. One of the vans had a table set up with orange juice and sandwiches and fruit. It was for the crew, but when I told them we hadn't eaten for a while, a really skinny blonde woman told us we could eat as much as we wanted. They mostly talked to my mother. Every so often, one of the reporters would come over and ask me questions about how it felt to be an Indian without a country. I told them we had a house, nice house on the reserve, and that my cousins had a couple of horses we rode when we went fishing. Some of the television people went over to the American border, and then they went to the Canadian border. Around noon, a good-looking guy in a dark blue suit and an orange tie with little ducks on it drove up in a fancy car. He talked to my mother for a while, and after they were done talking, my mother called me over, and we got into our car. Just as my mother started the engine, Mel came over and gave us a bag of peanut brittle and told us that justice was a damn hard thing to get, but that we shouldn't give up. I would have preferred lemon drops, but it was nice of Mel anyway. Where are we going now? Going to visit Letitia. The guard who came out to our car was all smiles. The television lights were so bright they hurt my eyes. If you tried to look through the windshield in certain directions, you couldn't see a thing. Morning, ma'am.
2: Good morning.
0: Where are you heading?
2: Salt Lake City.
0: Purpose of your visit?
2: Visit my daughter.
0: Any tobacco, liquor, or firearms?
2: Don't smoke.
0: Any plants or fruit?
2: Not anymore.
0: Citizenship.
2: Blackfoot.
0: The guard rocked back on his heels and jammed his thumbs into his gun belt.
2: Thank you, he said, his fingers patting the butt of the revolver.
0: Have a pleasant trip. My mother rolled the car forward and the television people had to scramble out of the way. They ran alongside the car as we pulled away from the border, and when they couldn't run any further, they stood in the middle of the highway and waved and waved and waved. We got to Salt Lake City the next day. Letitia was happy to see us, and that first night she took us out to a restaurant that made really good soups. The list of pies took up a whole page. I had cherry, Mom had chocolate. Letitia said that she saw us on television the night before. During the meal, she had us tell her the whole story over and over again. Letitia took us everywhere. We went to a fancy ski resort. We went to the temple. We got to go shopping in a couple of large malls, but they weren't as large as the one in Edmonton, and my mom said so. After a week or so, I got bored, and I wasn't at all sad when Mother said that we should be heading back home. Letitia wanted us to stay longer, but my mom said no, that she had things to do back home, and that next time Letitia should come up and visit. Letitia said she was thinking about moving back, and Mom told her to do as she pleased. And Letitia said that she would. On the way home, we stopped at the duty-free shop. And my mother gave Mel a green hat that said Salt Lake across the front. Mel was a funny guy. He took the hat and blew his nose and told my mother that she was an inspiration to us all. He gave us some more peanut brittle and came out to the parking lot and waved at us all the way to the Canadian border. It was almost evening when we left Coots. I watched the border through the rear window until all you could see were the tops of the flagpoles and the blue water tower. And then they rolled over a hill and disappeared.

0: Kimberly Guerrero performed Borders by Thomas King. I'm Meg Wolitzer. King tackles big subjects here: indigenous rights, tribal pride, bureaucratic red tape, family dynamics. 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When we return, Kirsten Vangsness flies and Jane Curtin takes shelter. 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
0: Welcome back. 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I'm Meg Wolitzer. 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And did I mention our podcast? Of course I did. But I also wanted to let you know that that's where you'll find bonus episodes and backstage conversations with actors who perform in the show. If you like what you hear, please write us a review and tell your friends how much you love Selected Shorts. Our third story about nature and its elements comes from writer Alice Miller. Her work includes the collections Sweet Love, Water, and The Nature of Longing. This whimsical piece has one obvious theme, which is right in its title, flying. But it also touches on aging and dreams. And here's the versatile Kirsten Vangsness back to try her hand at flying instead of gardening.
4: Flying. When Allie Lester was 6 years old, her cousin Mac taught her to fly. Once they were airborne, the act seemed as natural as humming, the distance between sky and earth an infinite chasm. Clouds were now just a stretch of the hand away. The microscopic world below struck her as laughable, too tiny to matter. Afterward, back on the ground, her ears still tingling from cold, Allie studied Mac with disbelief.
5: "How long have you known how?"
4: she asked as they stamped their feet and huddled together out of the wind behind her aunt's shed.
6: "Well, what are you talking about, Allie? I've always known how to fly, you know. Boys. I'm a boy."
5: "All boys can fly?"
4: Allie wanted to know. Mac glanced over his shoulder to ensure they were out of earshot. He hunkered down on his heels, the collar of his blue jean jacket standing straight up against his neck. The tips of his ears were still red.
6: "Allie,"
4: he said. He was 5 years older than she. She thought he might be poking fun at her, but his expression was more one of concern. When Mac scratched out the word yes with the end of a pointed stick and the dirt at their feet, she realized he was trusting her to keep a secret. Allie had no brothers, just a younger sister. Mac knew how to do everything. Before flying, Mac had showed her how to leap from a log onto the stream that ran below the slope of his family's property. On another visit, Mac had taught her to drive a tractor, even though her feet couldn't reach the accelerator. She had steered through a field of mustard with Mac crouched below her, shifting and manipulating the pedals until she rammed the front up against an old elm tree. "Don't tell anyone," he would instruct her each time he taught her something new. "I won't," she always promised, savoring their secrets like gifts. And he cautioned over and over, "Don't ever try to fly without me. You get hurt." He told her then about Prometheus, who stole the god's fire and gave it to man, and how Prometheus was punished for his betrayal, his liver cruelly worked over by the beak of an eagle. "Understand?" he said. For a long time, Allie thought Mac meant that she would be punished. But later, as she grew into a young woman, she realized he feared for himself. The memory of flying simmered inside her for years after, and often on her way home from school, she gazed enviously up at the sky, her mind expanding to accommodate the lack of limits. Suddenly, the sheer muscle of consequence, if she disobeyed, wrenched her back to earth. Methodically, she planted her feet, one in front of the other, following the linear way home. Allie always believed Mac and never tried to fly again. As the years wore on, she sometimes imagined it was only a dream. By the time she was old enough to be able to distinguish between fantasy and reality, she still had her doubts about the memory of flying with Mac. Now she wants to write him and ask, but he is busy with work and a family, and she hasn't seen him in ages. Allie thinks often about flying. She flies in her dreams, soaring away from her earthly body, returning just in time to hear the alarm, to feel her husband reaching for her, to answer the cries of her children. She knows better than to mention flying to anyone. When normal people fly, they buy tickets and sit in airplanes. Allie has done that too, but it's a cheap trick. Sometimes she takes the children down to the beach to watch the hand gliders. She can't imagine being strapped to such a contraption, but she watches anyway, reading their faces for hints as they rise off the cliff edges like Icarus. She wonders if they ever come here alone, secretly at night, with no one around, without all the equipment, to soar through the air unhindered. Allie does not regret being a wife and a mother, choosing one thing for another. The closest she has ever gotten to that feeling of flying years ago has been in labor, just as the baby's head pushed out. She actually bought binoculars to study birds, to watch them fly through meadows and forests, but she has no real interest in the birds themselves and no desire to learn their names or find out about their habitats. The children are growing rapidly, two sons and a daughter, and she suspects they would understand if she confided to them that she had flown. The feeling has begun to grow stronger these days. Not only the certainty that she and Mac actually flew, but that she can do it again. She considers psychological counseling, but sees no point in being analyzed. This is no metaphor. She wants to fly, that is all. This is not about unfulfilled desires and creative urges, a stifling marriage, a slow emotional death. It is about memory and experience and wanting to trust in both. One windy afternoon, Allie steps into the backyard with the thought in mind that perhaps she can test out her impulses, maybe lift off the ground a few inches, not really go anywhere, certainly not leave her children. She pulls an orange crate from the garage, stands on it, feels the wind sifting through her hair. She raises her arms, extends, curves, and straightens them. What if a neighbor is watching? Calls the police. She glances around. No sign of anyone on either side of their house. She closes her eyes, takes a deep breath, and begins to flap her arms. It is moments before she realizes she is air rising. After a few moments after that, she actually begins to ascend. She keeps her eyes tightly shut, imagining how the world below must be disappearing. Now she pushes through a mist of clouds. She can feel the vapor still higher until the air is so thin she can hardly catch her breath. She hadn't intended to go this far. As she slowly opens her eyes, she sees she is higher than that day she flew with Mac.
7: Never let them know you can fly, Mac had said.
4: Ellie laughs. She circles above, weightless, her sense of ease restored. She twists in and out of clouds, drifts down slowly until she is low enough to distinguish buildings. She finds if she lets the wind take her, she can float through the air like a swimmer in water. After a time, she turns in the direction of home, wondering how to calculate her landing, grateful to Mac years ago for having taken her up, but now wishing he had told her how to get back down. She closes her eyes. She feels herself falling ever so gently out of the sky like a leaf. Downward, she swirls lazily, catching the currents, pausing to rest in a pocket of still air. When she lands, there is only the soft thud of her feet touching the earth. At dinner that night, she sits flushed at the table, surrounded by her three children and Nick, all of whom she loves. She is alternately elated and sad because she cannot tell them where she has been. But her desire to fly is still not satisfied. Over the next few days, it grows. One night, when the children sleep, she tiptoes into their room. She moves past the bunk beds where the boys breathe in unison and across the floor to her daughter. Allie pauses at the foot of the single bed, studying the pattern of light and shadow cast by the aspen tree outside the window. It shivers. A wind is stirring. Allie listens. Nick is still downstairs reading. She looks out the window into the backyard. The orange crate shimmers in the middle of the lawn. Allie isn't sure if what she does next is right or how to calculate the risk. She lifts her sleeping daughter into her arms. The child is heavy, her breath warm on Allie's face.
5: Mama,
4: the child murmurs through the thickness of sleep.
5: Shh,
4: says Allie. I want to show you something.

0: That was Kirsten Vangsness reading Alice Miller's Flying. I'm Meg Wolitzer. To complete this quartet of stories about forces of nature and how they shape us, we're bringing back a favorite from our archives. Writer Kate Chopin lived from 1850 to 1904 and is considered a bellwether of early feminism for her devastating novel, The Awakening. But she's also able to advance her agenda in subtler ways. In The Storm, the upheaval in nature finds its analog in the emotions and acts of the characters. Reader Jane Curtin is known for work in iconic television shows like Saturday Night Live and Kate and Ally, and has had a rich theatrical career as well. But for us, she's an icon unto herself, veteran of many Selected Shorts readings. And here she is in one of her best, Kate Chopin's The Storm.
1: The leaves were so still that even Bibi thought it was going to rain. Bobineau, who was accustomed to converse on terms of perfect equality with his little son, called the child's attention to certain somber clouds that were rolling with sinister intention from the west, accompanied by a sullen, threatening roar. They were at Friedheimer's store and decided to remain there till the storm had passed. They sat within the door on two empty kegs. Bibi was 4 years old and looked very wise. "Mama'll be afraid, yes," he suggested with blinking eyes. "She'll shut the house. Maybe she got Sylvie helping her this evening," Bobineau responded reassuringly. "No, she ain't got Sylvie. Sylvie was helping her yesterday," piped Bibi. Bobineau arose and, going across to the counter, purchased a can of shrimps, of which Calixta was very fond. Then he returned to his perch on the keg and sat stolidly holding the can of shrimps while the storm burst. It shook the wooden store and seemed to be ripping great furrows in the distant field. Bibi laid his little hand on his father's knee and was not afraid. Calixta at home felt no uneasiness for their safety. She sat at a side window sewing furiously on a sewing machine. She was greatly occupied and did not notice the approaching storm. But she felt very warm and often stopped to mop her face, on which the perspiration gathered in beads. She unfastened her white sack at the throat. It began to grow dark, and suddenly realizing the situation, she got up hurriedly and went about closing windows and doors. Out on the small front gallery, she had hung Bobineau's Sunday clothes to air, and she hastened out to gather them before the rain fell. As she stepped outside, Alcide Lavallière rode in at the gate. She had not seen him very often since her marriage, and never alone. She stood there with Bobineau's coat in her hands, and the big raindrops began to fall. Alcide rode his horse under the shelter of a side projection where the chickens had huddled, and there were plows and a harrow piled up in the corner. "May I come and wait on your gallery till the storm is over, Calixta?" he asked. "Come long in, Monsieur Alcide." His voice and her own startled her as if from a trance, and she seized Bobineau's vest. Alcide, mounting to the porch, grabbed the trousers and snatched Bibi's braided jacket that was about to be carried away by a sudden gust of wind. He expressed an intention to remain outside, but it was soon apparent that he might as well have been out in the open. The water beat in upon the boards in driving sheets, and he went inside, closing the door after him. It was even necessary to put something beneath the door to keep the water out. "My, what a rain. It's good 2 years since it rained like that," exclaimed Calixta as she rolled up a piece of bagging, and Alcide helped her to thrust it beneath the crack. She was a little fuller of figure than 5 years before when she married, but she had lost nothing of her vivacity. Her blue eyes still retained their melting quality, and her yellow hair, disheveled by the wind and rain, kinked more stubbornly than ever about her ears and temples. The rain beat upon the low shingled roof with a force and clatter that threatened to break an entrance and deluge them there. They were in the dining room, the sitting room, the general utility room. Adjoining was her bedroom, with Bibi's couch alongside her own. The door stood open, and the room with its white monumental bed, its closed shutters, looked dim and mysterious. Alcide flung himself onto a rocker, and Calixta nervously began to gather up from the floor the lengths of a cotton sheet which she had been sewing. "If this keeps up, do you say if a levee's going to stand it?" she exclaimed. "What have you got to do with the levees?" "I got enough to do. And there's Bobineau with Bibi out in that storm, if he only didn't left Friedheimer's." "Let us hope, Calixta, that Bobineau's got sense enough."

to come in out of a cyclone. She went and stood at the window with a greatly disturbed look on her face. She wiped the frame that was clouded with moisture. It was stiflingly hot. Alcee got up and joined her at the window, looking over her shoulder. The rain was coming down in sheets, obscuring the view of far-off cabins and enveloping the distant wood in a gray mist. The playing of the lightning was incessant. A bolt struck a tall chinaberry tree at the edge of the field. It filled all visible space with a blinding glare, and the crash seemed to invade the very boards they stood upon. Calixta put her hands to her eyes and with a cry staggered backward. Alcee's arms encircled her, and for an instant he drew her close and spasmodically to him. "Bonté," she cried, releasing herself from his encircling arm and retreating from the window. "The house'll go next. If I only knew where Bibi was." She would not compose herself. She would not be seated. Alcee clasped her shoulders and looked into her face. The contact of her warm, palpitating body when he had unthinkingly drawn her into his arms had aroused all the old-time infatuation and desire for her flesh. "Calixta," he said, "don't be frightened. Nothing can happen. The house is too low to be struck, with so many tall trees standing about. There, aren't you going to be quiet? See, aren't you?" He pushed her hair back from her face that was warm and steaming. Her lips were as red and moist as pomegranate seed. Her white neck and a glimpse of her full, firm bosom disturbed him powerfully. As she glanced up at him, the fear in her liquid blue eyes had given place to a drowsy gleam that unconsciously betrayed a sensuous desire. He looked down into her eyes, and there was nothing for him to do but to gather her lips in a kiss. It reminded him of Assumption. "Do you remember in Assumption, Calixta?" he asked in a low voice broken by passion. Oh, she remembered. For in Assumption, he had kissed her and kissed and kissed her until his senses would well nigh fail, and to save her, he would resort to a desperate flight. If she was not an immaculate dove in those days, she was still inviolate, a passionate creature whose very defenselessness had made her defense, against which his honor forbade him to prevail. Now her lips seemed in a manner free to be tasted, as well as her round white throat and her whiter breasts. They did not heed the crashing torrents, and the roar of the elements made her laugh as she lay in his arms. She was a revelation in that dim, mysterious chamber, as white as the couch she lay upon. Her firm, elastic flesh that was knowing for the first time its birthright was like a creamy lily that the sun invites to contribute its breath and perfume to the undying life of the world. The generous abundance of her passion, without guile or trickery, was like a white flame which penetrated and found response in depths of his own sensuous nature that had never yet been reached. When he touched her breasts, they gave themselves up in quivering ecstasy, inviting his lips. Her mouth was a fountain of delight. And when he possessed her, they seemed to swoon together at the very borderland of life's mystery. He stayed cushioned upon her, breathless, dazed, and enervated, with his heart beating like a hammer upon her. With one hand, she clasped his head, her lips lightly touching his forehead. The other hand stroked with a soothing rhythm his muscular shoulders. The growl of the thunder was distant and passing away. The rain beat softly upon the shingles, inviting them to drowsiness and sleep, but they dared not yield. The rain was over, and the sun was turning the glistening green world into a palace of gems. Calixta on the gallery watched Alcee ride away. He turned and smiled at her with a beaming face, and she lifted her pretty chin in the air and laughed out loud. Bobino and Bibi, trudging home, stopped without at the cistern to make themselves presentable. "My Bibi, what will your mama say? You ought to be ashamed. You ought not put on those good pants. Look at them. And that mud on your collar. How you got that mud on your collar, Bibi? I never saw such a boy." Bibi was the picture of pathetic resignation. Bobino was the embodiment of serious solicitude as he strove to remove from his own person and his son's the signs of their tramp over heavy roads and through wet fields. He scraped the mud off Bibi's bare legs and feet with a stick and carefully removed all traces from his heavy brogans. Then, prepared for the worst, the meeting with an over-scrupulous housewife, they entered cautiously at the back door. Calixta was preparing supper. She had set the table and was dripping coffee at the hearth. She sprang up as they came in.
Oh, Bobin, are you back? My, but I was uneasy. Where you been during the rain? And Bibi, he ain't wet. He ain't hurt. She had clasped Bibi and was kissing him effusively. Bobineau's explanations and apologies, which he had been composing all the way, died on his lips as Calixta felt him to see if he were dry, and seemed to express nothing but satisfaction at their safe return. "I brought you some shrimps, Calixta," offered Bobineau, hauling the can from his ample side pocket and laying it on the table. "Shrimps! Oh, Bobineau, you too good for anything!" And she gave him a smacking kiss on the cheek that resounded. "Je vous réponds, we'll have a feast tonight, uh-huh!" Bobineau and Bibi began to relax and enjoy themselves, and when the three seated themselves at table, they laughed much and so loud that anyone might have heard them as far away as La Valliere's. Alcide La Valliere wrote to his wife Clarisse that night. It was a loving letter full of tender solicitude. He told her not to hurry back, but if she and the babies liked it at Biloxi, to stay a month longer. He was getting on nicely, and though he missed them, he was willing to bear the separation a while longer, realizing that their health and pleasure were the first things to be considered. As for Clarisse, she was charmed upon receiving her husband's letter. She and the babies were doing well. The society was agreeable. Many of her old friends and acquaintances were at the bay. And the first free breath since her marriage seemed to restore the pleasant liberty of her maiden days. Devoted as she was to her husband, their intimate conjugal life was something which she was more than willing to forego for a while. So the storm passed, and everyone was happy.

Jane Curtin read Kate Chopin's The Storm. I'm Meg Wolitzer. The story really brings that stormy weather to us, and we can also hear hints of Chopin's bilingual heritage. She grew up speaking both English and French. What's lovely about this playful story is how everything is just suggested, and how beautifully Curtin conveys an almost cat-like sense of pleasure in transgression, without ever crossing the line of propriety. For her, that's natural. So, four stories that ask us to extend our ideas about nature and its impact on us. Sometimes it's a thing we try to make do our bidding. Sometimes it's a backdrop to the ways in which the places we start from and those we hope to reach define us. And sometimes it's a source of unexpected joy. I'm Meg Wolitzer. Thanks for joining me for Selected Shorts. Selected Shorts is produced by Jennifer Brennan and Sarah Montague. Our team includes Matthew Love, Drew Richardson, Mary Shimkin, Vivienne Woodward, and Magdalene Robleski. The readings are recorded by Miles B. Smith. Our programs presented at the Getty Center in Los Angeles are recorded by Phil Richards. Our theme music is David Peterson's That's the Deal, performed by the Deerdorf Peterson Group. 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This program is also made possible with public funds from the New York State Council on the Arts, with the support of Governor Kathy Hochul and the New York State Legislature. Selected Shorts is produced and distributed by Symphony Space.

0: 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So what is the handful of states that will determine if Republicans remain in charge? We have an assessment on the next Morning Edition from NPR News.
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When she was born in Tibet, Yongchen Lamo was given her name by a Tibetan Buddhist monk. The name means goddess of melody or song. And Yongchen has spent much of her adult life living up to that name. Ever since she emigrated to the West by walking over the Himalayas in 1989, she has established herself as a leading figure of Tibetan culture in the West and has released a series of albums over the years, many of them on Peter Gabriel's Real World record label, including the album called One Drop of Kindness, which is also the name of her charitable organization, which she runs from her home in upstate New York. I'm John Schaefer, and on this edition of New Sounds, we'll hear what happened when the Tibetan-American singer and composer, Yongchen Lamo, brought her band into our studio for one of our soundcheck sessions, our twice-a-week podcast series of live performances and interviews. Let's get right to the first piece that they played for us. It's called Sound Healing.

0: Wow. That is Yongchen Lamo and her band live in the studio with a song called Sound Healing, which you will find on her latest record called One Drop of Kindness, with Peter Goddard on the keyboards, Vita Tonga playing the guitar, Bashiri Johnson with an orchestra's worth of percussion there in the corner, and of course, Yongchen Lamo singing and dancing here in the studio.
1: I think, you know, after pandemic, teach us something. That's everybody went through, and these words cannot just say easily for my heart, because we've been through so much, and every time, same time, together. Mm-hmm. And so that also life is not permanent. We are really, really, really on this planet very, very short, if we really seriously think about. And at the same time, this is very, very precious. Mm-hmm. And I think if this is so precious, why don't we live blissfully? And so we, you know, body is meant to be moved.
0: Yes. So the song Sound Healing is from the record One Drop of Kindness, but One Drop of Kindness is not just an album.
1: No.
0: It's also the name of your foundation.
1: Yes.
0: And explain what that foundation does. What is the idea behind One Drop of Kindness?
1: Often people think kindness is about money or doing something or go to church or something about religious. Kindness, really, we all need. Kindness, really, we need to feel inside. The other person is same as me. If we become like a moon or sun one day, we can be. The sun never separates people. Say, your color is this, my color is this. I am more powerful than you, and I am this religious type, and kindness is religious people's things to do. I said, it's not. We all need, at the end of the day, the life is very simple. How? If you're breathing in, you breathe out. The minute you cannot breathe in, you are other side the world.
0: Right.
1: Simple.
0: Right.
1: At that time, there's no religious or politics. That is simple. If we really look, how can be we are the same?
0: I know One Drop of Kindness has done a lot in Tibet and in India and here
1: upstate
0: in
1: New York,
0: upstate
1: especially
0: New York,
1: upstate
0: right?
1: New York.
0: Yeah.
1: You know, the reason I live upstate New York, the reason I do that, because I live in this country, so I must serve. You know, where we live, we must do.
0: Right.
1: And it's not my work or so therefore I decide 12 years ago, I really decide no more singing, no more making music. I just want to be with the people on the street. I just want to be there for them. So I decide not making music. I traveled 90-some countries, but I really decide end of my life, how long I live, one day, 1 hour, 20 years, I want to be with them. Not saying I am singer or I heal you or anything like that. I just want to be there for them.
0: And that reminds me of something you said just before, which is, you know, we are all the same. There's one sun, one moon. It shines on all of us equally.
1: Mm-hmm. Mm-hmm.
0: And Sun and Moon is the name of a song from your previous record, Awakening. So there were two records that came out pretty quickly when you started writing songs again.
1: Yes.
0: And you're going to do that one just without the band, right? Just you a cappella for us?
1: Yes. So then people can say, you never prove your English. Yongchen, since I met you.
0: Oh, so you're going to do this in English?
1: Trying.
0: Oh,
1: I am trying.
0: Okay.
1: I try.
0: I was going to ask you. I've known you a long time, and I don't recall you ever singing in English, but let's hear this live performance in our studio from Yongchen Lamo. The song is called Sun and Moon.

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1: Born in Tibet and based in upstate New York, but recorded here in our Lower Manhattan studio, that is Yongchen Lamo, and a song called Sun and Moon. And obviously the band sat that one out, but we will bring the band back for another live performance when we continue in a moment. Once again, this episode of New Sounds drawing from our Soundcheck series, our podcast series of live performances and interviews. Back with Yongchen Lamo's story and her music in just a moment. I'm John Schaefer, and you're listening to New Sounds.
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1: 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They are based in Chicago. The piece you're hearing in the background is called 23 for TCP. TCP being Third Coast Percussion. The 23 refers to the, believe it or not, the rhythm of the piece. It is in a 23-beat cycle. The composer Tigran Hamasyan wrote this piece for Third Coast Percussion. We'll also get a chance to hear Third Coast Percussion teaming up with the tabla player Salah Nader, who was a student of the late Zakir Hussain. Zakir had written a piece for himself and Third Coast Percussion, and Salah Nader takes his role in the live performance that the band gave us here in the studio. So join us for all of that and more tomorrow night. All of these New Sounds programs are available for on-demand listening, and every program has a handy program number to make it easy to find. This is New Sounds number 4881. So if you'd like to hear it again, you can go to newsounds.org and just put that number into the search function. But if you're not at newsounds.org, it's still easy to get the show. Just type into your web browser, newsounds4881, and you will get this program. Recorded live in our studio as part of our twice-weekly Soundcheck podcast series, where we do live performances and interviews with musicians from around the world and from across the musical spectrum. This one with the remarkable Tibetan-American singer and composer Yongchen Lamo and her band. Before the break, we heard Yongchen solo, a cappella, extraordinary singing, and that is where we rejoin this session. Yongchen, where did you learn to sing? Why were you given the name Lamo when you were still just a baby? Are you from a musical family?
5: Little bit. My mother liked to sing, and my aunt, I think, sing opera. But I am not, till today, I don't believe myself singing or singer or something like that. But in Tibet, there's people who always believe you're meant to be doing something. Mm-hmm. And I always try to avoid from singing.
1: Really?
5: You know, I think it's very funny. Life is sometimes you reach certain age, then you say, okay, I accept whatever you're giving to me. And when you're young, you're always fighting with this. Oh, no, I'm going there to do something. It's like your parents tell you do something, and then you always want to do the opposite.
0: Of course.
5: Actually, they have the wisdom, and they have the love, and they see you, what you have. And so we have, my father gave me Yangqin drama, my mother gave me Yangqin Tsiri. So they are holding these names secretly. And then after I born 3 days, then they went to their lamas. You know, many children.
0: I should just say, lamas are, they're the Buddhist clerics, the monks.
5: Yes, yeah, yeah. Yes. And so many people, they go to us, the lamas, giving the names. And the Tibetan's name has meaning.
0: Mm-hmm.
5: We doesn't go by surnames. So if we have four children, doesn't mean four children have the same last name.
0: Yes,
5: we
0: right.
5: don't have it.
0: Right.
5: So therefore, if you miss one children, you don't find where they are. when they took me to the Lama, and then they said, Yangqin Lamo. So Yang means, Yangqin means song or melody, and Lamo is a goddess. So now, because pandemic, I made the CD Awakening before people say, Yangqin, you really need to come back. Peter Gabriel said, come back, Yangqin. I love both of your CDs. And so we released this.
0: The One Drop of Kindness CD.
5: Uh-huh.
0: So,
5: yeah.
0: So were you fighting against the idea that you were meant to be a singer?
5: Yes, I often talk to my spiritual teacher, say, for me, it's a prayer. For me, it's more like energy. You know, when you use the voice, there's a vibration. If you are in the right place, right mind. It's not so much, say, prayer or religious things.
0: So you mentioned focus. I mean, listening to you sing Sun and Moon, there's a very focused beam of sound in your voice. Do you learn that? Is there a school that you go to learn that technique? How does that happen?
5: I think certain things you learn. Certain things come with you. When you are right moment, right heart. You know, if you're so busy in your head, oh, my tongue, oh, I need to be close, oh, I need to be there. That's more important than here. Mm-hmm. And then it's very different. Of course, I need to train. When I was very young, I have very funny stories also. You know, when you're children, you like to go round and play. And so I have few boys that they're very kind to me. And many the time, people are isolated. So to say, all the parents need to go to work. So these boys that sometimes they ask me go out. And then my mother asked me, do the prayers. And then I hear their voice. And then they throw rocks in the window. Then I just know I want to go out. And then
0: I think that's not Tibet. I think that's everywhere. Boys throwing rocks at a girl's window to get her attention.
5: I know. So then then my mother is very smart. She knows this. She said, yeah, you just concentrate your prayer book. You don't become like a monkey, okay? I know who's down there. So then later they made a song. So they say, we are here, come down, we are here. So in Tibetan language, they
0: right,
5: say, of course. Means we are here, quickly come out. So then I hear the songs, and then the beginning she did not recognize. I said, oh, I go, and then I put the prayer book, I run away. Of course, she knows. And so then a few days later, that song also did not work. And then she cried from the window, say, go off. So basically, we just try to play with the rugs. There's no toys, there's no nothing. We just create rugs or something. So we play like that.
0: Mm.
5: Yes.
0: Well, it all worked out because you now have this incredible body of music that you've recorded. The first piece you played for us, Sound Healing. I mean, that says it right there, right? It's all about sound and the healing properties it can have. So let's hear some more sounds, and we'll bring the band back for this song.
5: Oh, yes. You know, I must say I am so, so grateful for your kindness, and especially for musically. You brought all the music, not because you bring me here. And, you know, for me, have lots of obstacles. Tibet doesn't know music, or women, no band, doesn't sing English, or no, then it's not work, or sing sound and energy, nobody knows this. So I have all the obstacles, and yet I'm here, and thank you so much.
0: Oh, thank you.
5: And wherever you are in the world, next to the computer, or in your car, or you having tea or something somewhere, I really appreciate you listen and support this.
0: Well, thank you, Yung Chen. Good thing this is radio because I'm blushing. Let's hear the full band rejoining Yung Chen for this song, which is on the Awakening record. It's called Four Wishes. Here's a live performance.
5: Four wishes. My mother said, the minute you wake up, if you are breathing, you won the lottery. That's all you need. Don't run like a bird. Think all other sentient beings on this planet. Health, happiness, and awaken. And think of oneness.

0: show.
1: Four Wishes is the name of the song from Yongchen Lamo and the band here in the studio. There's a version of that song on her record called Awakening. Down the hall, our producer Karen Havlik has been shooting video of these performances. And if you watch those videos, you'll understand why I'm asking Yongchen this final question. And that is, Yongchen, how often do you cut your hair?
0: Oh, now I don't need to cut. I'm too old to grow anything. So, which is good news.
1: Okay. So it stays that length.
0: Used to I cut 1 year one time.
1: Once a year you would do it?
0: Mm-hmm. Yeah. When you cut, when the flower comes, peach flower comes, you cut. Ah. It's a good. Mm-hmm.
1: But you never cut that much.
0: I think a little bit.
1: There is a picture of you and I and Angelique Kidjo and Susan McKeown. Where we had done a New Sounds Live concert. This must have been close to 20 years ago.
0: Yes.
1: And the picture is the four of us all lined up in a row, and we're all wearing your hair.
0: Yes.
1: And there was more than enough for the four of us.
0: Yes. Now it's much lost, and it's a good less hair. So it's a good year pass, and still we are here laughing and lots of changes in the body. It's gracefully I live. Mm-mm.
1: Well, you know, laughter is also healing.
0: Yes, and I always laugh. I always say hello to everyone.
1: Yongchen, it's been so much fun having you back, and great to hear two records in pretty quick succession for you.
0: Each year. One year, Awakening came.
1: Awakening.
0: And then One Drop of Kindness came.
1: Right.
0: And, so,
1: One Drop of Kindness, also the name of the foundation. You can find out more about their work at onedropofkindness.org. Yongchen and the band, thank you so much. This has been great.
0: Thank you so much to everyone. Thank you.
1: Well done.
0: Thank you.
1: In the background, another track from the album One Drop of Kindness by Yongchen Lamo. This is called Nindop, Being Courageous. And my thanks to Irene Trudell, who engineered the live performances you just heard from our Soundcheck podcast series, available as a free download wherever you get your podcasts.

0: Yongchen Lamo. From her album One Drop of Kindness, that's called Nindop, Being Courageous. In a moment, our series of programs focusing on Asian American composers and their music continues with the Chinese American composer Huang Ruo. Stay with us as we continue with New Sounds.
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0: 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Huang Ruo is a composer born in China, now based here for many years in the New York area. Huang Ruo has written a number of pieces about the Asian American experience, including Angel Island, which was about the notorious detention center in the early 20th century for potential Chinese immigrants, and the much more recent and still troubling story of An American Soldier, his opera about the death of Private Danny Chen, who was a victim of racist abuse in the U.S. Army. This piece, though, is more universal and more calming. It's called A Dust in Time, and it's inspired by Tibetan Buddhist sand mandalas, where the monks will spend many hours creating these intricate mandalas out of different colors of sand, only to wipe it all away when they're done. It's a kind of a meditative practice. And it inspired this piece by Huang Ruo for the Del Sol String Quartet. The full work is an hour long. It's a palindrome. So it begins, it builds, it reaches a climax, and then it reverses course, and we will hear the conclusion of A Dust in Time from the Chinese-American composer Huang Ruo.

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1: And this is WNYC in New York. Coming up on 5:30 and news headlines on this Monday, May 4th. Coming up today on the Brian Lehrer Show, a new documentary explores the... Actually, this is all of it. A new documentary explores New York City's experimental public access television programs of the 1970s and 1980s. That's at noon today on all of it, right here on WNYC. Low 50s with clear skies.
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4: Live from NPR News in Washington, I'm Dave Mattingly. U.S. Central Command says President Trump is directing the military to begin ensuring safe passage of commercial ships through the Strait of Hormuz. The effort is called Project Freedom and comes amid the ongoing ceasefire and U.S. naval blockade of the narrow waterway. CENTCOM says the operation will include 15,000 U.S. service members as well as guided missile destroyers. The announcement prompted Iran's Unified Military Command to warn the Navy not to enter the strait, which Iran says it controls. Democratic lawmakers in Congress continue to criticize the president's decision to go to war with Iran. Here's NPR's Eric McDaniel.
5: Senator Jack Reed of Rhode Island, the top Democrat on the Senate Armed Services Committee, told ABC's This Week that the U.S. is in a, quote, much worse position since the war in Iran began. He doesn't believe President Trump has a plan to achieve his stated objectives.
6: The regime in Tehran is probably more hostile and fanatical than the one that we replaced.
5: Republican Senator Rick Scott of Florida told Fox News Sunday that, quote, the president is finally doing the right thing. He's going to hold them accountable. A Washington Post ABC News Ipsos poll released last week found that 61% of U.S. adults believe that the United States using military force against Iran was a mistake. Eric McDaniel, NPR News, Washington.
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1: On WNYC in New York, low 50s now with clear skies. It's 5:32. Good Monday morning. I'm Michael Hill. Rudy Giuliani is in the hospital and listed in critical but stable condition. That's according to a spokesperson who says the former New York City mayor is being treated now but did not share details about what led to his hospitalization yesterday. In a statement posted to social media, that spokesperson, Ted Goodman, calls Giuliani a fighter and says he's facing this with unwavering strength. Giuliani rose to national prominence as mayor of New York City during the September 11th attacks. It's not clear how long he's been in the hospital or where he's being treated. City officials are criticizing federal immigration enforcement after a clash outside of Bushwick Hospital Saturday night led to 8 arrests. Mayor Mamdani spoke with WNYC while riding in the 5-borough bike tour yesterday morning.
7: ICE raids are cruel and inhumane. They do nothing to serve in the interest of public safety. And I've said that even directly to the president. Here in this city, it is... You hear it from so many New Yorkers, the impact of this. And I think it is clear for everyone to see.
1: Police say officers responded to a crowd outside Wyckoff Heights Medical Center after agents brought a detained man there for medical care. A Department of Homeland spokesperson says several vehicles were damaged and officers suffered minor injuries. The FDNY is investigating after a 4-alarm fire on 93rd Street in Astoria, Queens, sent more than a dozen people to the hospital yesterday. Fire officials say the call came in just before 3 in the afternoon for a fire in a private home that quickly spread to a neighboring building, driven by those strong winds. The fire escalated to 4 alarms, bringing roughly 75 units and more than 230 fire and EMS personnel to the scene. 16 people are being treated, including 14 firefighters. Officials say most injuries are minor, but some are more serious. The cause is under investigation this morning. We have delays on downtown D, F, and number 2 trains. Uptown E trains running with delays as well. Low 50s with clear skies, but dry, windy conditions increasing the risk for fires today. And today's forecast, sunny and 73 with those strong winds topping 20 miles an hour. And then tomorrow, sunny and low 80s, a warm one.
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8: This is Morning Edition from NPR News. I'm Michelle Martin.
9: And I'm Leila Faldin. Spirit Airlines has flown for the last time. The ultra-low-cost carrier ceased operations over the weekend after more than 33 years. So what does that mean for the U.S. airline industry, and what happens to Spirit's former customers? NPR transportation correspondent Joel Rose has been following the story and joins us now. Good morning, Joel.
10: Hey, good morning.
9: Okay, so first of all, what's going to happen to people who had tickets to fly on Spirit?
10: Spirit says the majority of those people who bought a ticket directly from them with a credit or debit card have already been refunded, and 1,500 crew members have been returned to their home bases as of Sunday evening. Of course, those refunds are not going to get you back home if you were stranded when Spirit ceased operations early Saturday morning. Some other airlines are offering special rescue fares, capping their fares for customers who were holding Spirit tickets. Those are only available for a limited time, and the details are going to vary by airline.
9: What's the longer-term impact on the industry likely to be?
10: It could be good for Spirit's competitors. We've already seen one carrier, JetBlue, announce more flights at Spirit's former hub in Fort Lauderdale, Florida. But there is concern that Spirit's demise will lead to higher fares. Spirit was only the ninth largest carrier in the U.S. by seats, though consumer advocates say that low-cost carriers help to keep prices down on any route they fly, because just their very presence in the market forces the bigger airlines to offer more competitive fares. I talked about this with William McGee. He's a senior fellow at the American Economic Liberties Project, which is a left-leaning nonprofit in Washington, D.C.
11: What a lot of people don't understand is you do not have to fly a small carrier in order to benefit from its presence, because they will bring down the big guys' fares.
10: So now that Spirit is not flying anymore, fares may go up on those routes that it flew, and not just for Spirit's customers, but for everyone.
9: So why did Spirit go out of business?
10: It could not overcome this toxic combination of higher fuel costs and deeper problems with its business model. Spirit was a pioneer of the ultra-low-cost business model, where airlines keep their fares way down by stripping away the amenities that travelers had previously taken for granted and then charging extra for them. But then the big legacy carriers created their own versions of those basic economy fares, and Spirit had a hard time competing. I talked about this with Shai Gilad. He's a former airline pilot, now professor of management at Georgetown University.
12: When you're a low-cost carrier, by definition, you're relying on having a cost advantage, and they just don't have that anymore.
10: Spirit tried to merge with a bigger airline, JetBlue, in 2023, but the Department of Justice opposed that merger, and it was blocked in court. Spirit also sought a last-minute bailout from the Trump administration, but no deal materialized.
9: And how much did higher fuel prices contribute to Spirit's demise?
10: The company's CEO says they mattered a lot. CEO Dave Davis talked to the Wall Street Journal after the company ceased operations. Davis said Spirit was trying to emerge from bankruptcy, and he says the company's plan could have worked, but the rising cost of jet fuel forced Spirit to burn through cash faster than expected, and it just ran out of money. The price of jet fuel in the U.S. has surged about 70% since the beginning of the war with Iran. This is a challenge across the industry. Airlines are trying to pass the costs along to their customers in the forms of higher fares and bag fees, but that may not be enough, especially for other low-cost carriers. In that interview with the Wall Street Journal, Spirit's CEO warned that other airlines could also be in jeopardy because of the high price of jet fuel.
9: NPR's Joel Rose. Thank you, Joel.
10: You're welcome.
8: Wildfire experts see the ingredients developing for a bad fire season. More than half of the U.S. faces drought, and the U.S. Forest Service has done less work to prevent fires. NPR's Lauren Sommer reports.
13: Last fall, Matthew Herto faced the hardest day of his career. For 25 years, he studied a forest in California, part of his research as a forest ecologist at the University of New Mexico. It's called the Tea Kettle Experimental Forest because it's protected by the Forest Service for research.
14: There are individual trees that I would go back and visit every year. You know, these big, gorgeous sugar pines and Jeffrey pines.
13: But Herto says the forest was pretty overgrown. It hadn't had a major fire since 1865.
14: So all that dead vegetation like pine needles and small branches and stuff, it just keeps accumulating, and then it's the source of energy for the next fire.
13: Historically, California forests saw a lot more fires, lower intensity fires that cleared out the underbrush. That changed when Native American tribes were forced from their land because fire is a tool they use to manage the ecosystem. In the 1930s, the Forest Service also started putting out every fire it could. All that built-up vegetation can fuel extreme fires, ones that kill trees and spread to communities. So Herto and his colleagues started making a plan to clear it out.
14: We all knew that this is what the forest needed.
13: They planned a prescribed burn, a fire that's set on purpose during the cooler months. But Herto says planning with the Forest Service dragged on. And then, last August, lightning sparked the Garnet Fire. It raced through the Tea Kettle Forest in one day. Herto went back to see the damage afterwards.
14: I broke down and cried five times that day. You know, it was a pretty rough thing to see.
13: The Forest Service did not respond to questions about the prescribed burn. Herto says what happened to Tea Kettle isn't an isolated example. Around the country, far more controlled burning needs to happen.
14: The clock was ticking. We've got relatively limited time to do the work that needs to be done.
13: The Forest Service has long said prescribed burns are a priority. But in 2025, the first year of Trump's current term, the agency reduced vegetation on much less acreage than the year before, almost 1.5 million acres less. That's according to an analysis of agency data by NPR, as well as the nonprofit Grassroots Wildland Firefighters. The biggest decline was in prescribed burning. The Forest Service burned only about half as much acreage in 2025 compared to the two previous years. In a statement, the Forest Service says the drop was due to staff being occupied fighting fires and because conditions weren't right for doing burns in the southeast. But as of last summer, the agency lost more than 5,000 employees, part of the Trump administration's efforts to reduce the size of government. That's concerned Senate Democrats like Ron Wyden of Oregon.
15: These infernos are not your grandfather's fires. They're bigger and they're hotter. And we need to address this critical preparedness gap.
13: He pressed Forest Service Chief Tom Schultz on that in a congressional hearing last year. Schultz responded that the agency had hired firefighters.
16: So in terms of firefighting capacity, we're there. So we've not made any changes to our resource availability this year.
13: But that doesn't necessarily fix the staffing gap. Bobby Scopa is vice president of Grassroots Wildland Firefighters, an advocacy group for federal firefighters. She says vegetation projects require other Forest Service staff to do contracts and permitting.
17: There's a lot of people who help the fire organization get the work done that aren't firefighters. So we knew that there was a lot of disruption in the system. We were hearing about it from our members.
13: When the Forest Service does less prescribed burning, Scopa says, it just sets the stage for even more extreme fires in the future. Lauren Sommer, NPR News.
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1: And this is WNYC in New York. 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And today on the Brian Lehrer Show, hear how that will affect this year's midterm elections and beyond. That's the Brian Lehrer Show, airing this morning at 10 on WNYC here in New York. 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
19: Sophia Rey had early training as a classical singer in Argentina, but then she fell in love with Brazilian music and heard the vocal wizardry of Bobby McFerrin. 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While most of her songs are original, she performed this traditional song in our studio. It's called El Mundo es Redondo, The World is Round.

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1: Cool out there this morning. Mount Kisco 43, Mineola 47, Middletown, New Jersey 46. Low 50s with sunshine now. Dry, windy conditions increasing the risk for fires in New York City, Long Island, and Hudson Valley, so let's be careful. Today's forecast, sunny and 73 and very gusty.
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1: It's Morning Edition on WNYC. I'm Michael Hill. A new report finds a growing number of children in New York City are experiencing hunger and food insecurity. The annual State of Child Hunger Report from City Harvest comes out today. The organization says there has been a 97% increase in visits to food pantries by children and their families compared to 2019. Jillie Stevens is the CEO of City Harvest, and she joins us now. Jillie, I have to ask you, 97%?
3: Yeah, it's good morning, Michael. It's an incredible amount, and it's really being driven by the ongoing affordability crisis that I know we're all aware of. Families are continuing to face rising costs for food, rent, and childcare. Wages are not keeping pace, and food is viewed as an elastic expense. Families, thank goodness, have a network of fantastic food pantries and soup kitchens they can turn to in New York City, and that's what we're seeing happen.
1: Jillie, a 97% increase, as your report identifies, what does that look like in terms of the food pantries, the soup kitchens, and so forth? Are there long lines out the door?
3: The food pantries that City Harvest is serving and those that we don't bring food to in New York City are certainly on the front line of this issue of food insecurity in New York City. Yes, many of them are seeing long lines at our own food distributions, our mobile markets in the five boroughs. We're seeing incredibly long lines. Sometimes that results in food pantries having to reduce the amount of food that they can give out or reduce the number of hours. At the same time, families might be dispatching older children to go further afield, to go to food pantries that they don't typically go to. Just a lot of strategies that families are having to put together in order to piece together the patchwork of food that they can use to keep their family healthy and nourished.
1: Now, the report says last year, New York City children and families visited the city's

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1: Well, there's a lot that can happen at each of those levels. At the local level, you know, we would love the city to do everything in its power to limit the catastrophic impact that we're seeing, not only day to day, but with the cuts to SNAP benefits that are coming. We want to see New York City provide $100 million baseline investment for the Community Food Connection Program, also known as CFC. That is a great program that provides nutritious, high-quality food to over 700 of the city's soup kitchens and food pantries. That's a really fantastic way for the city to support.
2: Julie, there are a lot of children, families in New York City who get meals at school. We're on the verge of summer. Here it is May, and summer's right around the corner. You must be concerned about hunger and children in the summer when school is closed, and we're already talking about some of these soup kitchens and food pantries and programs already making adjustments to accommodate the public.
1: Yeah, I mean, it's hard to imagine that the school year is nearly over, and summer does present a real challenge for families who are experiencing food insecurity because so many of those children rely on that incredibly nutritious breakfast and lunch that they can get at school. And so that does put additional pressure on families. As you said, they're already struggling to put food on the table. Food pantries are already struggling with longer lines and higher demand, and people probably coming with greater frequency. One of the things we do at City Harvest, we recognize that this is an important moment over those summer months. We're just launching our annual spring fundraising campaign, which is called Share Lunch, Fight Hunger, which is really designed to help feed those children and families over the summer months. The campaign encourages New Yorkers to donate what they might ordinarily spend on lunch to this program, and that helps us get more food into the food pantries over the summer months.
2: Julie Stevens is the CEO of City Harvest, which releases its annual State of Child Hunger Report today. Julie, thank you very much. Please come back and see us.
1: Thank you, Michael. I will.
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2: 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Right now, low 50s and sunny, dry, windy conditions, increasing the risk for fires in New York City, parts of Long Island, and the Hudson Valley. Today's forecast, sunny and 73, wind gusts topping 20 miles an hour today. Alternate side parking and the meters are in effect. Looking at your subways this morning, we have just one delay.
5: It's Morning Edition from NPR News. I'm Leila Fadel.
6: And I'm Michelle Martin. Good morning. The VA is America's largest health network. It serves millions of veterans. The Trump administration has cut about 30,000 VA jobs. The VA says after those cuts, timely care for veterans has actually improved. NPR's Quill Lawrence reports on some new data.
7: Cutting thousands of doctors and nurses and other positions that VA has struggled to fill for years, it seems like that would make wait times for care longer.
8: I think we all understand this intuitively.
7: Kayla Williams is an Iraq vet, a VA patient, and to be transparent, a former VA undersecretary in the Biden administration. In a study for the Progressive Vet Voice Foundation, she examined daily wait time data from 21 VA medical centers from last August to February as the cuts played out.
8: There are so many ways to slice and dice the data, and it can be so complicated to look at every single weed. But trying to pull back and look at the forest, wait times increased at 71% of the medical centers and in 64% of the specialties. When

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2: Coming up on 6:30 in news headlines here, meet the city's new human rights commissioner. That's one of the topics on today's Brian Lehrer show that airs this morning at 10 o'clock right here on WNYC. We're in the low 50s now with some sunshine. Dry, windy conditions increasing the risk for fires in New York City, Long Island, and Hudson Valley. Today's forecast, sunny and 73 with strong winds. Let's be careful. It's 6:30.
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4: Live from NPR News in Washington, I'm Dave Mattingly. President Trump is directing the U.S. military to ensure commercial ships have safe passage through the Strait of Hormuz. U.S. Central Command says 15,000 service members, including guided missile destroyers, will be supporting Project Freedom as the Navy continues its blockade of the narrow waterway. Iran is warning the U.S. Navy not to enter the strait. The uncertainty of oil supplies in the Middle East continues to push up gasoline prices in the U.S. AAA says regular is now averaging nearly $4.46 a gallon. An investigation is underway after a United Airlines jet struck a light pole and a tractor trailer on the New Jersey Turnpike yesterday while landing in Newark. As Bruce Kahnweiser reports, nobody was seriously injured.
5: United Flight 169 took off from Venice, Italy, and had an uneventful flight until a few seconds before touching down in New Jersey. The plane struck a streetlight and also hit the cab of a tractor trailer, injuring the driver. None of the 230 passengers and crew members aboard the 767 Boeing jet was hurt. United said the crew has been suspended pending investigations. The Federal Aviation Administration and the National Transportation Safety Board are investigating the incident. A preliminary report is expected within a month. For NPR News, I'm Bruce Kahnweiser.
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2: And this is WNYC, New York, low 50s with sunshine. Low 50s with sunshine now at 6:32. Good morning. I'm Michael Hill. Rudy Giuliani is in the hospital and listed in critical but stable condition. That's according to a spokesperson who says the former New York City mayor is being treated now but did not share details about what led to his hospitalization yesterday. In a statement posted to social media, the spokesperson, Ted Goodman, says Giuliani's a fighter and says he's facing this with unwavering strength. Giuliani rose to national prominence as mayor of New York City during the September 11th attacks 25 years ago. It's not clear how long he's been hospitalized or where he's being treated other than he's in Florida. City officials are criticizing immigration enforcement after a clash outside a Bushwick hospital on Saturday night. Police say officers responded to a crowd outside of Wyckoff Heights Medical Center after federal agents brought a detained man there for medical care. Eight people were arrested. Bushwick resident Mari, who asked that we use not her last name because she fears retaliation from law enforcement, told WNYC the incident left her worried about her family.
6: My mom was around this area, and she's undocumented, so I was really worried about her safety, and it's always been like a huge fear for me.
2: A Department of Homeland Security spokesperson said several vehicles were damaged and officers suffered minor injuries. New Jersey Senator Cory Booker is condemning last week's Supreme Court ruling that eliminated a portion of the Voting Rights Act. Senator Booker spoke to ABC, saying that voting rights in America are under attack.
7: So this is a president that is full on trying to undermine freedom of voting. He's being aided and abetted by the Supreme Court, and we all must fight back and preserve the principles of fair elections.
2: Senator Booker says that progress made by the civil rights movement decades ago is being rolled back. The Supreme Court's ruling came in a case out of Louisiana over congressional redistricting. Delays on downtown 6 trains this morning. Alternate side parking and the parking meters are in effect. Low 50s now with sunny skies out there, but some dry, windy conditions increasing the risk for fires in New York City, Long Island, and the Hudson Valley. Today's forecast, sunny and 73, high winds topping 20 miles an hour. And then tomorrow, sunny and low 80s, windy and gusty as well. Wednesday, chances of showers and rain in the afternoon and cooling off to a high of 70.
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8: It's Morning Edition from NPR News. I'm Michelle Martin.
9: And I'm Leila Faldil. Republicans face a challenging political environment in this year's midterms. A difficult economy, a war in Iran, and a president suffering from low approval ratings.
8: Republicans are clinging to a razor-thin majority in the House, and Democrats still have good odds to take control of the lower chamber. But what about the Senate? Do Democrats actually have a chance at flipping it, too?
9: NPR senior political editor and correspondent Domenico Montanaro has a new analysis out on these races, and he joins me now. Good morning, Domenico.
10: Hey, Leo.
9: Okay, so what about it? Can Democrats take control of the Senate?
10: At the outset of this cycle, I would have said that's highly unlikely a year ago. You know, Republicans have a 3-seat majority, which may not sound like a lot, but considering where the competitive seats that are up are, it's a lot of traditionally Republican turf. But with the national environment continuing to sour for President Trump and with some Democratic recruiting wins, it's become at least a possibility.
9: Okay, so what are some of the states you are watching?
10: Well, for Democrats to pull it off, they actually need a net gain of 4 seats because with Trump in the White House, Vice President J.D. Vance would come in to break ties. Democrats see what they call a core 4 states that can get them there. That includes North Carolina, Maine, Ohio, and Alaska. All of those, except for Maine, are states Trump won in 2024. Democrats are already favored in North Carolina because they got a pretty good recruit there in former Governor Roy Cooper. He's off to a good fundraising start. He's leading in the polls. He's up against Trump's former Republican National Committee Chairman, Michael Whatley.
9: Okay, that's North Carolina. What about Maine, Ohio, and Alaska?
10: Well, Maine has a nearly 30-year incumbent in office, Republican Susan Collins. So this isn't the easiest path for Democrats. The current governor, Janet Mills, was a big recruiting win for Democratic leader Chuck Schumer. She was his preferred candidate, but she dropped out of the race last week because she was way behind in the polls and fundraising to Graham Platner, who's a progressive upstart. He's an oyster farmer and progressive favorite who's never won an elective office. Democrats do have 2 more strong recruits in Ohio and Alaska. Former Senator Sherrod Brown is back in Ohio. He's running against Republican incumbent John Husted. In Alaska, former Congresswoman Mary Peltola is making it a very local race. Her slogan is Fish, Family, Freedom. But she's running against an incumbent Republican in Dan Sullivan in a state Trump won by 13 points. So pardon the pun here, but it might not be so easy for Democrats to reel this one into the boat.
9: So how do Republicans see things?
10: Well, they acknowledge the difficult environment. They point to the history that parties out of power usually pick up a seat or 2 or 3. They're hoping for an improved economic landscape, certainly for states like Ohio and even Iowa, which have been hit hard by tariffs. Ohio's race, by the way, will be set tomorrow after the primary there. But Republicans maintain that at the end of the day, they will retain control, even if it's narrowly. And they point out that they're on offense in some places, too.
9: Like where?
10: But the top of their list is Michigan. They like their candidate there in Mike Rogers, former congressman, cuts a moderate profile. He came up just short in 2024 against then-Congresswoman Alyssa Slotkin. Now he's competing for an open seat with Democrat Gary Peters out of the race. He's retiring. A win there would throw a serious monkey wrench into Democrats' takeover plans. But, they think that places like Georgia and New Hampshire could also be very close in the end for Republicans. So still a lot to be decided here.
9: Domenico, we've also been hearing that left-leaning voters are not exactly thrilled with the Democratic Party. How is that showing up in the campaigns?
10: Well, polls have shown significant unease with the Democratic Party from the kinds of voters who should be voting for them, especially younger, more progressive voters. This divide, though, is mostly simmering below the surface right now this year because the left is pretty unified in their opposition to Trump and his policies. But this is going to become a major theme to watch in 2028.
9: That's NPR senior political editor and correspondent Domenico Montanaro. Thank you, Domenico.
10: You're welcome.
2: It's Morning Edition on WNYC. I'm Michael Hill. Street vendors are an iconic part of New York City, but whether they're selling roasted nuts at Times Square, halal food in Washington Square, mangoes on Coney Island, or purses on Canal Street, many vendors work somewhere along a complicated thicket of rules and regulations and can be especially vulnerable to both crime and law enforcement crackdowns. Mayor Mamdani established the city's first Office of Street Vendor Services as a division of the Department of Small Business Services. Its goal, to help vendors navigate the city's bureaucracy and operate within the laws. Karina Coffin Gutierrez will be the office's first executive director. She starts today and she joins us now. Karina, you must be excited.
11: I'm so excited. Thank you so much for having me on today.
2: You're most welcome. Why does this administration feel the city needs this office?
11: As you mentioned, street vendors are such an essential part of our city's ecosystem, our small business ecosystem. But for so long, street vendors have been facing significant challenges, even as they're powering our communities every single day, be it uneven enforcement, a labyrinth of regulations across city and state agencies, and extremely long, outdated city regulations. And so I'm thrilled that, you know, the Mayor Mamdani is so committed to supporting these small businesses to not just survive, but thrive in our city.
2: What about people who are clearly unlicensed, not even pretending? I'm thinking about people selling candy on trains or hawking water bottles outside Yankee Stadium on a hot day. Does your mission include those vendors, and how do you envision it doing so?
11: Absolutely. I think street vendors for so long have really been excluded from our city's formalized economy. And the council has taken such a strong step this year in passing a series of regulations to expand permitting and licensing for street vendors to actually now be able to access them and enter into our formalized economy. So really the mission of the Office of Street Vendor Services is to support that transition, to make sure that the vendors who are such an integral part of our city are now able to access licensing, have a dedicated team at SBS through the Office of Street Vendor Services that will work with them to learn the rules and regulations that exist and unlock all of these resources.
2: Before this job, you worked as a co-director of the Street Vendor Project at the Urban Justice Center, an organization which helps vendors through things such as legal representation and small business training. How does that inform your approach to this job?
11: It informs every step that I take because I have worked side by side with street vendors for the last 7 years at the Street Vendor Project. Hearing, you know, the challenges that they faced, the struggles and their dreams, their hopes and dreams as well. And so I'm really excited to bring that with me and to have this dedicated office to support street vendors and continue to hear from them, right? To continue to hear from exactly what they're looking for this office to deliver on so that we can make sure New York City is a place where 23,000 street vendors who are working from our streets and sidewalks can continue to grow.
2: 23,000?
11: That's correct. Yep, both food, merchandise, and that's including caricature artists that you see in Times Square. Really, the breadth of the diversity and vibrancy that we see on our city streets are represented by our city street vendors.
2: What do you want people to know about vendors?
11: I think street vendors are some of the most visible, right? The most visible businesses in our city. Mm-hmm. You walk out of the train and right there you have somebody selling you a coffee, just like I did this morning outside of the WNYC studio. And that's what I'm hoping people, now that they're, you know, they've seen street vendors on there every single day, but get to learn more about the challenges that they face and continue to respect the hustle that street vendors are bringing to our city.
2: Karina Coffin Gutierrez is the executive director of the new Office of Street Vendor Services. Best of luck on your first day, and thanks for joining us, and please come back and see us again.
11: Thank you so much for having me. Appreciate it.
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2: It's Morning Edition on WNYC. I'm Michael Hill. The federal government is finalizing a plan to rebuild Penn Station, but the project is not expected to bring more frequent train service to the transit hub. That's something officials say is necessary. WNYC Stephen Nesson reports there's an idea to boost service called through running, and it's getting a more serious look than ever before.
12: I'm on a creaking Long Island Railroad train heading to Penn Station.
13: You know what we're looking at right over here out our window to the right?
14: It is Sunnyside Yards, where New Jersey trains.
12: That's Liam Blank. He points out dozens of NJ Transit trains. He's the chair of the Transportation and Infrastructure Committee at the City Club of New York. These trains we're looking at are sitting in Queens, but they belong to NJ Transit. The trains drop off commuters at Penn during the morning commute and head here,
14: where they sit empty throughout the day.
12: In the afternoon, they'll head back to Penn to pick up commuters for the evening rush. Blank thinks these idle trains are a total waste, and he has a better idea that he's been studying for over a decade. It's called through running. It would unify the MTA and NJ Transit. Imagine taking an NJ Transit train from Newark to New Haven, or Jersey City to Montauk, and then back to Jersey.
14: When you have a through-running system, you don't need to be storing all of the trains close to the core and using all of that valuable land.
12: During rush hour, dozens of NJ Transit and LIRR trains just roll into Penn Station and then turn around. Blank argues they should run through. That would allow for more train service in and out of Midtown.
14: Transitioning to like a more regional rail operation would provide more regular service in both directions across the region, more like a subway type service, not as frequent, but more dependable.
12: This has been a dream of transit nerds for decades. Governor Nelson Rockefeller pushed for it in the 1960s. Officials on both sides of the Hudson River have repeatedly rejected it. But there are signs that this idea's time may have come, thanks to an unlikely source: the Trump administration, as part of its push to rebuild Penn Station.
15: If you can get an operating model where trains literally spend less time in the platform because they are running through the station, you're giving people more travel objectives and creating economic benefit to the east and west of the city.
12: That's Andy Byford speaking to reporters last fall. He's the former head of New York City Transit, who's credited with creating a plan that brought the subway back from the brink of disaster. Now he's at Amtrak and in charge of remaking Penn Station. And as part of his planning, he commissioned a study on through running.
15: If the trains spend less time in the platform, then you can run more trains through. So there's lots of reasons why I think through running should be explored.
12: And there's another reason the idea may finally be realized: the $16 billion Gateway Tunnel project. In a little over a decade, the project will add a new set of Hudson River train tunnels that can be used by NJ Transit and Amtrak. And with two train tunnels, it could double the number of trains that can head into Penn Station from the Garden State, from 24 to 48 trains an hour. But those new trains will need somewhere to go.

0: WNYC is supported by the New York Hall of Science, committed to a world where people of all ages can discover and innovate using science, engineering, and math. More at nysci.org.
1: But also, the more than 1,000 pillars holding up Madison Square Garden would also need to be replaced or rebuilt. That's something the report called an unprecedented level of heavy construction, and it would disrupt service for years. But Byford says he's not so sure.
2: It is not the case that you have to remove all the pillars. There are things that can be done in terms of physical changes to the station that would still enable more through running.
1: Back on my LIRR train, Blank and I finally pull into Penn. Commuter Lisa Coria has been eavesdropping on our discussion and wants to let us know she's on board.
3: I liked everything you guys were saying.
4: Oh, okay.
1: She lives in Huntington and works in Midtown, but says if there was through running to New Jersey, it would open up options for her and her sales company.
3: Because you would be able to like just have a faster commute. You wouldn't have to switch here and give you more options. Like if my company opened up another office, I'd be able to go.
1: Other commuters don't need an engineering report to know through running would improve their lives. Sarah and Anthony Romanoli from Bucks County, Pennsylvania, are taking NJ Transit to Penn to switch to the LIRR to get to JFK. Sarah wishes it was more seamless. She compares it to the days before EasyPass, when every state had its own toll booths.
5: Every time we used to have to stop on the Garden State and throw in 35 cents, I thought this is a big waste of everybody's time.
1: Advocates make the same argument. An EasyPass-like experience should be the norm for trains, too. One ticket with different agencies coordinating, so passengers aren't inconvenienced. Backers of through-running know it will be costly to reconfigure Penn, on the order of $10 billion or more. Still, it's cheaper than building a dozen more new tracks underground. But it'll ultimately be up to Byford and the feds. They're expected to release a report looking into through-running next year. It could be a roadmap. And maybe the only way to force all the railroads using Penn Station to work together. Stephen Nesson, WNYC News.
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7: Marketplace Morning Report is coming up next, and then on Morning Edition, primary elections are underway in Louisiana. Why all the votes cast might not count. That's coming up on Morning Edition on WNYC. Low 50s and sunny and dry conditions today, increasing the risk for fires in New York City, Long Island, and the Hudson Valley. Sunny and 73, winds topping 20 miles an hour.
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8: From Marketplace, I'm Sabri Benishore in New York. GameStop, the gaming company, is trying to buy eBay, the not gaming company, and e-commerce site. GameStop is the smaller of the two, but it says it is down to spend about $56 billion on the acquisition. Marketplace's Nova Sappho has more.
10: GameStop's chairman and CEO Ryan Cohen sent a letter yesterday to eBay's board of directors offering the cash and stock buyout. He plans to take over as CEO of the combined company. Cohen says GameStop has already accumulated about a 5% stake in eBay, but the video game retailer faces challenges because it is the smaller of the two companies with a market value that's about a fourth of eBay's. Cohen says his company would finance the purchase with $9 billion in cash and up to $20 billion in debt from TD Securities. It did not account for the rest of the purchase cost. Cohen told the Wall Street Journal that the tie-up could create a competitor to Amazon. He also told the paper that he would launch a hostile bid if eBay's board rejected a merger.

0: That's Sophia Ray singing El Mundo Es Redondo. 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
1: We're right around 50 degrees right now in New York City and the surrounding area. Mount Kisco, 50. Mineola, 53. Middletown, New Jersey, 51. In the big city right now, mid-50s with sunshine. Dry, windy conditions increasing the risk for fires in New York City, Long Island, and the Hudson Valley. Sunny and 73 for high today. Multiple subway delays. Check before you go.
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1: It's Morning Edition on WNYC. I'm Michael Hill. A new report finds a growing number of children in New York City are experiencing hunger and food insecurity. The annual State of Child Hunger Report from City Harvest comes out today. The organization says there has been a 97% increase in visits to food pantries by children and their families compared to 2019. Jillie Stevens is the CEO of City Harvest, and she joins us now. Jillie, I have to ask you, 97%?
3: Yeah, it's good morning, Michael. It's an incredible amount, and it's really being driven by the ongoing affordability crisis that I know we're all aware of. Families are continuing to face rising costs for food, rent, and childcare. Wages are not keeping pace, and food is viewed as an elastic expense. Families, thank goodness, have a network of fantastic food pantries and soup kitchens they can turn to in New York City, and that's what we're seeing happen.
1: Jillie, a 97% increase, as your report identifies, what does that look like in terms of the food pantries, the soup kitchens, and so forth? Are there long lines out the door?
3: The food pantries that City Harvest is serving and those that we don't bring food to in New York City are certainly on the front line of this issue of food insecurity in New York City. Yes, many of them are seeing long lines. At our own food distributions, our mobile markets in the five boroughs, we're seeing incredibly long lines. Sometimes that results in food pantries having to reduce the amount of food that they can give out or reduce the number of hours. At the same time, families might be dispatching older children to go further afield, to go to food pantries that they don't typically go to. Just a lot of strategies that families are having to put together in order to piece together the patchwork of food that they can use to keep their family healthy and nourished.
1: Now, the report says last year, New York City children and families visited the city's food pantries, soup kitchens, and community food programs more than a million times per month on average. Is there enough supply to meet the demand?
3: There won't be enough supply to meet the demand. And keep in mind that we expect the demand to continue rising as we begin to see the impact of the cuts to the SNAP program, the Supplemental Nutrition Assistance Program. Those cuts were contained in the HR1 bill that was signed into law last July. We expect to begin to see the impact of those cuts starting June. So this is forcing more people to reach out to the network of food pantries in New York City to get the help that they need.
1: What do you hope to see happen with this information at a local, state, or federal level?
3: Well, there's a lot that can happen at each of those levels. At the local level, you know, we would love the city to do everything in its power to limit the catastrophic impact

0: New York City who get meals at school. We're on the verge of summer. Here it is May, and summer's right around the corner. You must be concerned about hunger and children in the summer when school is closed, and we're already talking about some of these soup kitchens and food pantries and programs already making adjustments to accommodate the public.
1: Yeah, I mean, it's hard to imagine that the school year is nearly over, and summer does present real challenge for families who are experiencing food insecurity because so many of those children rely on that incredibly nutritious breakfast and lunch that they can get at school. And so that does put additional pressure on families. As you said, they're already struggling to put food on the table. Food pantries are already struggling with longer lines and higher demand, and people probably coming with greater frequency. One of the things we do at City Harvest, we recognize that this is an important moment over those summer months. We're just launching our annual spring fundraising campaign, which is called Share Lunch, Fight Hunger, which is really designed to help feed those children and families over the summer months. The campaign encourages New Yorkers to donate what they might ordinarily spend on lunch to this program, and that helps us get more food into the food pantries over the summer months.
0: Julie Stevens is the CEO of City Harvest, which releases its annual State of Child Hunger Report today. Julie, thank you very much. Please come back and see us.
1: Thank you, Michael. I will.
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0: It is 7:51. Next hour on Morning Edition, the classic book Lord of the Flies is getting its first ever TV adaptation. We hear from the creator.
3: I think there's something about the vocabulary of television which is perfect for the telling of this story.
0: That's coming up in about a half hour or so, right here on Morning Edition from the NPR and WNYC Newsroom. Mid-50s and sunny, but watch out for those dry, windy conditions, increasing the risk for fires in New York City, Long Island, and the Hudson Valley. Sunny and 73 today, wind gusts topping 20 miles an hour. Tomorrow, sunny and low 80s, a warm one, windy and gusty. Wednesday, some relief perhaps, chances of afternoon showers and rain.
4: 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I'm Leila Fadel.
5: And I'm Michelle Martin. Good morning. The VA is America's largest health network. It serves millions of veterans. The Trump administration has cut about 30,000 VA jobs. The VA says after those cuts, timely care for veterans has actually improved. NPR's Quil Lawrence reports on some new data.
6: Cutting thousands of doctors and nurses and other positions that VA has struggled to fill for years, it seems like that would make wait times for care longer.
7: I think we all understand this intuitively.
6: Kayla Williams is an Iraq vet, a VA patient, and to be transparent, a former VA undersecretary in the Biden administration. In a study for the Progressive Vet Voice Foundation, she examined daily wait time data from 21 VA medical centers from last August to February as the cuts played out.
7: There are so many ways to slice and dice the data, and it can be so complicated to look at every single weed. But trying to pull back and look at the forest, wait times increased at 71% of the medical centers and in 64% of the specialties when averaging.
6: Williams found longer wait times in several key specialties, but not across the board. She found, for example, that mental health wait times for individuals stayed roughly the same, though group therapy and PTSD-specific appointments were taking longer. Assistant VA Secretary Pete Kasperowitz took issue with the study, saying it comes from a left-wing organization and dealt only with new patients, which make up just 11% of appointments. He said the sample of 21 medical centers is too small, only 12% of VA facilities. And he said for established patients, average wait times are lower today than they were under the Biden administration for primary, specialty, and mental health care. But the VA hasn't made the data behind those numbers public, even though Democrats on the Senate Veterans Affairs Committee have asked repeatedly, like earlier this year when Connecticut Democrat Richard Blumenthal had this exchange with VA Secretary Doug Collins.
8: Well, then.

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1: And this is WNYC in New York, coming up on 8:30 and news headlines in just a minute. Coming up today on The Brian Lehrer Show, meet the city's new human rights commissioner. That conversation and more at 10 this morning on WNYC. Alternate side parking and the meters are in effect. Some subway delays right now. Low 50s with some sunshine. Dry, windy conditions increasing the risk of fire. Sunny and 73 today and windy.
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4: Live from NPR News in Washington, I'm Dave Mattingly. U.S. Central Command is denying Iran's claim that Revolutionary Guard forces have hit an American Navy ship with two missiles in the Strait of Hormuz. CENTCOM does say U.S. Navy-guided missile destroyers are now operating in the Arabian Gulf after having transited the strait in support of Project Freedom. The effort was announced by President Trump to help guide stranded commercial ships through the narrow waterway. AAA says regular gasoline in the U.S. now averages almost $4.46 a gallon. It's gone up 34 cents in the last week. There's new research from AAA on how extreme heat and cold affect electric vehicles. Here's NPR's Camila Domonoske.
5: Researchers at AAA put vehicles in a climate-controlled room. It can go up to 95 degrees Fahrenheit or down to 20. Inside, a car is chained in place on top of giant steel rollers. It's like a treadmill for a car.
6: So basically, you can drive the vehicle, but it's tied down, so, you know, it can't go anywhere.
5: Megan McKernan runs this research center. When the engine revs, those steel rollers spin. AAA found EVs saw range go down in warm weather by more than 8% and in cold weather by nearly 40%. Hybrids also had a surprisingly big hit to efficiency in the cold.
4: This is NPR News.
1: On WNYC in New York, mid-50s with some sunshine. It's 8:32. Good morning, I'm Michael Hill. An early morning fire has killed three people and hospitalized five more with severe injuries in Upper Manhattan. Fire department officials say reports of a fire on Dyckman Street in Inwood came in just after 12:30 this morning. Flames began burning the second floor of a six-story building. FDNY says people were trying to get out of the building from the fire escapes when first responders arrived. Three people, as we said, died at the scene. One firefighter getting treatment for minor injuries. Other victims taken to the hospital. The cause of the fire under investigation. The city council is taking a closer look at how film and TV shoots affect small businesses. A new bill introduced last week would require the city's Small Business Services Department to study the economic impact of productions, including lost revenue when streets are blocked or foot traffic drops off. Supporters say shoots can limit visibility and access to storefronts, and there are no requirements to compensate businesses. The proposal would require the city to come up with measures to help offset those losses. The bill is now in committee. New Jersey Senator Cory Booker is calling on Americans to find common ground. Booker spoke to ABC about the third reported attempt to assassinate the president last month. Booker says he believes politics are at a crossroads and harsh political speech increasingly disillusions everyday people.
7: And I'm hoping more people take this as a moment to be the change they want to see. Fearlessly stand up for what you believe in, but you can stand your ground and be an agent of finding common ground.
1: Cole Thomas Allen has been charged with attempted assassination of the president at the annual White House Correspondents Association dinner in Washington, D.C. The Mets and Yankees head into the day trending in positive directions. The Mets beat the Angels 5-1 yesterday. They've now won two of their last three, a modest turnaround after a slow April. The Yankees are rolling. They beat the Orioles 11-3 yesterday, winning 13 of their last 15 games. Star slugger Aaron Judge is staying red hot, now tied for the Major League lead in home runs. Delays this morning on number 4, 5, and 6 trains both ways. Delays on downtown N and W trains and delays across most of the LIRR's lines. mid-50s and sunny right now. Dry, windy conditions increasing the risk of fire. Sunny and 73 today with wind gusts topping 20 miles an hour. It's 8:35.
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8: It's Morning Edition from NPR News. I'm Michelle Martin.
9: And I'm Leila Fadel. Republicans face a challenging political environment in this year's midterms. A difficult economy, a war in Iran, and a president suffering from low approval ratings.
8: Republicans are clinging to a razor-thin majority in the House, and Democrats still have good odds to take control of the lower chamber. But what about the Senate? Do Democrats actually have a chance at flipping it, too?
9: NPR senior political editor and correspondent Domenico Montanaro has a new analysis out on these races, and he joins me now. Good morning, Domenico.
10: Hey, Leo.
9: Okay, so what about it? Can Democrats take control of the Senate?
10: At the outset of this cycle, I would have said that's highly unlikely a year ago. You know, Republicans have a 3-seat majority, which may not sound like a lot, but considering where the competitive seats that are up are, it's a lot of traditionally Republican turf. But with the national environment continuing to sour for President Trump and with some Democratic recruiting wins, it's become at least a possibility.
9: Okay, so what are some of the states you are watching?
10: Well, for Democrats to pull it off, they actually need a net gain of 4 seats because with Trump in the White House, Vice President J.D. Vance would come in to break ties. Democrats see what they call a core 4 states that can get them there. That includes North Carolina, Maine, Ohio, and Alaska. All of those, except for Maine, are states Trump won in 2024. Democrats are already favored in North Carolina because they got a pretty good recruit there in former Governor Roy Cooper. He's off to a good fundraising start. He's leading in the polls. He's up against Trump's former Republican National Committee Chairman, Michael Whatley.
9: Okay, that's North Carolina. What about Maine, Ohio, and Alaska?
10: Well, Maine has a nearly 30-year incumbent in office, Republican Susan Collins. So this isn't the easiest path for Democrats. The current governor, Janet Mills, was a big recruiting win for Democratic leader Chuck Schumer. She was his preferred candidate, but she dropped out of the race last week because she was way behind in the polls and fundraising to Graham Plattner, who's a progressive upstart. He's an oyster farmer and progressive favorite who's never won an elective office. Democrats do have 2 more strong recruits in Ohio and Alaska. Former Senator Sherrod Brown is back in Ohio. He's running against Republican incumbent John Husted. In Alaska, former Congresswoman Mary Peltola is making it a very local race. Her slogan is Fish, Family, Freedom, but she's running against an incumbent Republican in Dan Sullivan in a state Trump won by 13 points. So pardon the pun here, but it might not be so easy for Democrats to reel this one into the boat.
9: So how do Republicans see things?
10: Well, they acknowledge the difficult environment. They point to the history that parties out of power usually pick up a seat or 2 or 3. They're hoping for an improved economic landscape, certainly for states like Ohio and even Iowa, which have been hit hard by tariffs. Ohio's race, by the way, will be set tomorrow after the primary there. But Republicans maintain that at the end of the day, they will retain control, even if it's narrowly. And they point out that they're on offense in some places, too.
9: Like where?
10: But the top of their list is Michigan. They like their candidate there in Mike Rogers, former congressman, cuts a moderate profile. He came up just short in 2024 against then-Congresswoman Alyssa Slotkin. Now he's competing for an open seat with Democrat Gary Peters out of the race. He's retiring. A win there would throw a serious monkey wrench into Democrats' takeover plans. But, they think that places like Georgia and New Hampshire could also be very close in the end for Republicans. So still a lot to be decided here.
9: Domenico, we've also been hearing that left-leaning voters are not exactly thrilled with the Democratic Party. How is that showing up in the campaigns?
10: Well, polls have shown significant unease with the Democratic Party from the kinds of voters who should be voting for them, especially younger, more progressive voters. This divide, though, is mostly simmering below the surface right now this year because the left is pretty unified in their opposition to Trump and his policies. But this is going to become a major theme to watch in 2028.
9: That's NPR senior political editor and correspondent Domenico Montanaro. Thank you, Domenico.
10: You're welcome.
1: Hey, It's Morning Edition on WNYC. I'm Michael Hill. Street vendors are an iconic part of New York City, but whether they're selling roasted nuts at Times Square, halal food in Washington Square, mangoes on Coney Island, or purses on Canal Street, many vendors work somewhere along a complicated thicket of rules and regulations and can be especially vulnerable to both crime and law enforcement crackdowns. Mayor Mamdani established the city's first Office of Street Vendor Services as a division of the Department of Small Business Services. Its goal, to help vendors navigate the city's bureaucracy and operate within the laws. Karina Kaufman Gutierrez will be the office's first executive director. She starts today and she joins us now. Karina, you must be excited.
11: I'm so excited. Thank you so much for having me on today.
1: You're most welcome. Why does this administration feel the city needs this office?
11: As you mentioned, street vendors are such an essential part of our city's ecosystem, our small business ecosystem. But for so long, street vendors have been facing significant challenges, even as they're powering our communities every single day, be it uneven enforcement, a labyrinth of regulations across city and state agencies, and extremely long, outdated city regulations. And so I'm thrilled that, you know, the Mayor Mamdani is so committed to supporting these small businesses to not just survive, but thrive in our city.
1: What about people who are clearly unlicensed, not even pretending? I'm thinking about people selling candy on trains or hawking water bottles outside Yankee Stadium on a hot day. Does your mission include those vendors, and how do you envision it doing so?
11: Absolutely. I think street vendors for so long have really been excluded from our city's formalized economy. And the council has taken such a strong step this year in passing a series of regulations to expand permitting and licensing for street vendors to actually now be able to access them and enter into our formalized economy. So really the mission of the Office of Street Vendor Services is to support that transition, to make sure that the vendors who are such an integral part of our city are now able to access licensing, have a dedicated team at SBS through the Office of Street Vendor Services that will work with them to learn the rules and regulations that exist and unlock all of these resources.
1: Before this job, you worked as a co-director of the Street Vendor Project at the Urban Justice Center, an organization which helps vendors through things such as legal representation and small business training. How does that inform your approach to this job?
11: It informs every step that I take because I have worked side by side with street vendors for the last 7 years at the Street Vendor Project. Hearing, you know, the challenges that they faced, the struggles and their dreams, their hopes and dreams as well. And so I'm really excited to bring that with me and to have this dedicated office to support street vendors and continue to hear from them, right? To continue to hear from exactly what they're looking for this office to deliver on so that we can make sure New York City is a place where 23,000 street vendors who are working from our streets and sidewalks can continue to grow.
1: 23,000?
11: That's correct. Yep. Both food, merchandise, and that's including caricature artists that you see in Times Square. Really, the breadth of the diversity and vibrancy that we see on our city streets are represented by our city street vendors.
1: What do you want people to know about vendors?
11: I think street vendors are some of the most visible, right? The most visible businesses in our city. Mm-hmm. You walk out of the train and right there you have somebody selling you a coffee, just like I did this morning outside of the WNYC studio. And that's what I'm hoping people, now that they're, you know, they've seen street vendors on there every single day, but get to learn more about the challenges that they face and continue to respect the hustle that street vendors are bringing to our city.
1: Karina Kaufman Gutierrez is the executive director of the new Office of Street Vendor Services. Best of luck on your first day, and thanks for joining us, and please come back and see us again.
11: Thank you so much for having me. Appreciate it.
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1: It's Morning Edition on WNYC. I'm Michael Hill. The federal government is finalizing a plan to rebuild Penn Station, but the project is not expected to bring more frequent train service to the transit hub. That's something officials say is necessary. WNYC Stephen Nesson reports there's an idea to boost service called through running, and it's getting a more serious look than ever before.
12: I'm on a creaking Long Island Railroad train heading to Penn Station.
13: You know what we're looking at right over here out our window to the right?
14: It is Sunnyside Yards, where New Jersey
12: trains. That's Liam Blank. He points out dozens of NJ Transit trains. He's the chair of the Transportation and Infrastructure Committee at the City Club of New York. These trains we're looking at are sitting in Queens, where they belong to NJ Transit. The trains drop off commuters at Penn during the morning commute and head here.
14: Where they sit empty throughout the day.
12: In the afternoon, they'll head back to Penn to pick up commuters for the evening rush. Blank thinks these idle trains are a total waste, and he has a better idea that he's been studying for over a decade. It's called through running. It would unify the MTA and NJ Transit. Imagine taking an NJ Transit train from Newark to New Haven, or Jersey City to Montauk, and then back to Jersey.
14: When you have a through-running system, you don't need to be storing all of the trains close to the core and using all of that valuable land.
12: During rush hour, dozens of NJ Transit and LIRR trains just roll into Penn Station and then turn around. Blank argues they should run through. That would allow for more train service in and out of Midtown.
14: Transitioning to like a more regional rail operation would provide more regular service in both directions across the region. More like a subway type service, not as frequent, but more dependable.
12: This has been a dream of transit nerds for decades. Governor Nelson Rockefeller pushed for it in the 1960s. Officials on both sides of the Hudson River have repeatedly rejected it. But there are signs that this idea's time may have come, thanks to an unlikely source, the Trump administration, as part of its push to rebuild Penn Station.
15: If you can get an operating model where trains literally spend less time in the platform because they are running through the station, you're giving people more travel objectives and creating economic benefit to the east and west of the city.
12: That's Andy Byford speaking to reporters last fall. He's the former head of New York City Transit, who's credited with creating a plan that brought the subway back from the brink of disaster. Now he's at Amtrak and in charge of remaking Penn Station. And as part of his planning, he commissioned a study on through running.
15: If the trains spend less time in the platform, then you can run more trains through. So there's lots of reasons why I think through running should be explored.
12: And there's another reason the idea may finally be realized: the $16 billion Gateway Tunnel project. In a little over a decade, the project will add a new set of Hudson River train tunnels that can be used by NJ Transit and Amtrak. And with two train tunnels, it could double the number of trains that can head into Penn Station from the Garden State, from 24 to 48 trains an hour. But those new trains will need somewhere to go, and officials behind Gateway have for years pitched an aggressive solution. They want to expand Penn Station to the south by demolishing an entire city block. That's something Byford is against.
15: We shouldn't even countenance expansion of the station, which would require demolition of Block 780 for starters, until we've exploited every ounce of efficiency out of the existing station footprint.
12: Before Amtrak took over the redevelopment of the station, the MTA was running the project. In 2024, they released a report from the firm WSP that concluded through running was not possible at Penn. For one thing, the railroads would need to coordinate ticketing, schedules, and even platform designs. But also, the more than 1,000 pillars holding up Madison Square Garden would also need to be replaced or rebuilt. That's something the report called an unprecedented level of heavy construction, and it would disrupt

0: there was through running to New Jersey, it would open up options for her and her sales company.
1: Because you would be able to like just have a faster commute. You wouldn't have to switch here, and give you more options. Like if my company opened up another office, I'd be able to go.
0: Other commuters don't need an engineering report to know through running would improve their lives. Sarah and Anthony Romanoli from Bucks County, Pennsylvania, are taking NJ Transit to Penn to switch to the LIRR to get to JFK. Sarah wishes it was more seamless. She compares it to the days before Easy Pass, when every state had its own toll booths.
2: Every time we used to have to stop on the Garden State and throw in 35 cents, I thought, this is a big waste of everybody's time.
0: Advocates make the same argument. An Easy Pass-like experience should be the norm for trains, too. One ticket with different agencies coordinating, so passengers aren't inconvenienced. Backers of through-running know it will be costly to reconfigure Penn, on the order of $10 billion or more. Still, it's cheaper than building a dozen more new tracks underground. But it'll ultimately be up to Byford and the feds. They're expected to release a report looking into through-running next year. It could be a roadmap, and maybe the only way to force all the railroads using Penn Station to work together. Stephen Nesson, WNYC News.
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4: 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Let's check in with London and see what they're working on. 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
5: 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I'm Tim Franks. On today's News Hour, can President Trump's plan to help ships escape the Iranian blockade work? And the Palestinian who insists on optimism? That's BBC News Hour, coming up at 9 on WNYC.
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6: From Marketplace, I'm Sabri Benishore in New York. Spirit Airlines says it's almost completed customer refunds after going out of business over the weekend. The airline's demise was both expected and unexpected. It's been struggling for years. It was in its second bankruptcy. But up until Friday, President Trump was talking about finding a way to bail Spirit out. So what happened? Marketplace's Nova Sappho has that.
8: The U.S. government reportedly offered a $500 million rescue to Spirit Airlines, but it came with big strings attached, as much as a 90% stake in the company and priority in getting paid back. Transportation Secretary Sean Duffy over the weekend said current holders of the airline's debt balked.
9: In the end, this was a creditor issue. Again, they have the final say of whether they want to do a deal with the government.
8: Those creditors preferred liquidation to sell Spirit's assets instead of continuing to contend with jet fuel bills that unexpectedly skyrocketed because of the disruptions from the Iran war. Other budget airlines have also reached out to the Trump administration for financial assistance. I'm Nova Sappho for Marketplace.
6: Fewer and fewer working Americans are earning a living wage. A new report from Dayforce and the Living Wage Institute found that just over half of full-time workers earn enough to provide for themselves and their families. That's down 5 percentage points compared to 4 years ago. Marketplace's Kaylee Wells has more.
10: What counts as a living wage depends on how much stuff costs. And right now,
11: the costs of housing, food, childcare, and other essentials are elevated. Energy prices have recently spiked, of course.
10: Jason Rollin with Dayforce says, meanwhile, wages have been going up, just not as fast as costs.
11: job growth has recently slowed and millions of workers haven't seen a meaningful improvement in their financial situation.
10: The report shows familiar demographic gaps. Women are less likely to earn a living wage than men, hourly workers less likely than salaried workers, Black and Latino workers less likely than white and Asian workers. And all of those gaps got wider

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6: Up next, it's the Brian Lehrer Show. The Supreme Court's recent voting rights decision could lead to endless redistricting efforts in states. Today on the Brian Lehrer Show, hear how that'll affect this November's elections and beyond. 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The Brian Lehrer Show airs this morning at 10 on WNYC. Upper 50s and sunny, dry, windy conditions increase the risk for fires in New York City, Long Island, and Hudson Valley. Today, 73 and sunny for a high. Watch out for those strong winds topping 20 miles an hour.

0: The Brian Lehrer Show on WNYC. Good morning, everyone. So welcome to the era of federal law remade in the image of Louisiana Republicans. What do I mean? Well, here we are 3 days after a federal appeals court in Louisiana canceled telehealth abortion drug prescriptions for the entire United States, and 5 days after the U.S. Supreme Court allowed Louisiana to basically cancel the Voting Rights Act, creating an instant domino effect of white majority redistricting chaos in other states. Democratic Senator Raphael Warnock of Georgia.
1: This ruling harkens back to the darkest days of the Jim Crow era, when black Americans were kept out of rooms of power. This is one huge step backwards for racial justice and for the health of our democracy.
0: Senator Warnock is aired on NPR's Weekend Edition yesterday. Our first conversation for this week will try to assess just how different an electoral world we are suddenly in without the Voting Rights Act of 1965 as it's been applied for 60 years with Nick Corisaniti, who covers voting, democracy, and other election-related issues for the New York Times. Among his latest article headlines, voting rights ruling could fuel era of endless redistricting wars, and a huge mess, delayed Louisiana primaries stoke confusion at the ballot box. As I said, Nick Corisaniti covers voting, democracy, and other election-related issues, but also, as his bio page notes, he was previously the Times New Jersey correspondent, a cherished gig, he says, for this proud native New Jerseyan. He says he splits his time between Brooklyn and Asbury Park, and his latest article, in addition to all the ones about redistricting, is called Bruce versus Donald. You can guess who named Bruce he's talking about. We'll play a clip of that, Bruce, and talk about that article, too, with Nick Corisaniti. Nick, thanks for joining us. Welcome back to WNYC.
2: Oh, thanks so much for having me.
0: Would you remind everyone just briefly to set up the domino effect of the last few days, what the Supreme Court ruled last Wednesday regarding race and redistricting? The way you describe it in your article is they raised the standard for what can be considered an intentional dilution of minority voting power, Explain briefly what that means.
2: Yeah, the key word in what you just said is intentional, and I'll explain. So previously, at least as to what the Voting Rights Act was just a few months ago, there was this section, Section 2. And what that did is that effectively prohibited racial gerrymandering. If there was a population that had a minority percentage that could make up a majority district, they had to be given the opportunity to elect a candidate of their choice. And it was just kind of based on raw numbers. And you could bring lawsuits if those communities were being carved up into minorities within a bunch of districts or packed too tightly to rob these longstanding communities of their ability to, exercise their vote. And you didn't have to prove intent, which is extremely hard in a court of law, right? You'd have to find either documents or people saying things. So that was always this kind of, non-existent legal barrier. Now, what the court did last week is they raised the standard of bringing a Section 2 claim significantly. There was a test that they applied that had been established in court precedent for decades now called Jingles or Gingles. I've actually never known if it's a hard G or a soft G. Hmm. But they've changed that test now to include intention. So now to bring a racial gerrymandering claim against a state or a municipality or anyone who's drawing these district lines, you now have to be able to prove intent, which is just such a higher legal bar to clear. And a lot of experts I've talked to have said that effectively guts the provision. There's a lawyer from Fair Fight Action, a voting rights group based in Georgia. And he told me, he's like, this is Section 2 now in name only. So that's kind of where, at the beginning, when I said intention was the key part of your phrasing, that's where that comes in.
0: To get a little bit into the weeds on that before we get more into the new maps, the Supreme Court had already allowed intentional partisan gerrymandering to take place. That is, whichever party controlled power in a state could draw congressional district lines to their advantage. But the Voting Rights Act of 1965 said they couldn't intentionally dilute minority voting power, as had done and been done in the Jim Crow era, as you were just describing it. But if black voters overwhelmingly choose Democrats, how do the courts find the line between partisan redistricting to help Republicans and racial redistricting to dilute black voting blocks if they're kind of the same thing in many places? We will get more legal analysis on this tomorrow. We have law professor Melissa Murray lined up for tomorrow's show. But do you have anything on it from your seat on the redistricting beat?
2: Yeah, I think, you know, if you want to look at what that divergence looked like legally leading up to this, we can actually look at the redistricting that's gone on this year. You know, this very unusual, I'm not going to call it unprecedented because it happened like 150 years ago with regularity, but this idea of redrawing congressional maps in the middle of a decade with no new data from a census and just doing it because you want to. And in every state where there was an aggressive gerrymander, either the Republicans in Texas first, you know, California Democrats in response, their, you know, reasoning, their justification for this was pure partisanship, because the Voting Rights Act was still in effect. So they were like, even if we're splitting up, you know, communities of minority communities, it's not done with that intent. We're only looking at partisanship and we're only trying to make it better for our candidates. Now that has, you know, worked and made their legal pathway to get their map sustained a little bit easier, but it hasn't always worked, including in the case, you know, that led to what came before the Supreme Court last week. So when the court decided that, when the Supreme Court decided that federal courts couldn't referee partisan gerrymandering, you know, that was a big guardrail that had been removed. But there were still instances where federal courts found that a racial gerrymander was clear, even if they were trying to say it was partisan. So it was still another guardrail to keep the most partisan and kind of ruthless map drawing interests in check.
0: Right. And now even that, per the Supreme Court, is kind of out the window. Listeners, your comments and questions about redistricting after the Supreme Court gutted Article 2 of the Voting Rights Act last week, 212-433-WNYC, call or text. It can be about your district or your state. You know, this applies to local races too, state races too. This could throw out a lot of district maps for state legislatures, maybe even city council. You know, New York City has drawn lines so that there are Asian American population empowered districts. There's an LGBTQ oriented one in Chelsea that goes back decades. This could all start coming before the courts. But anything related to the redistricting wars for Congress for this year's midterms in particular, 212-433-WNYC, that's front and center, 212-433-9692. For Nick Corasaniti, who covers redistricting and other aspects of electoral democracy for the New York Times, also covering Bruce Springsteen versus Donald Trump, which we will get to with a concert clip, and you can also weigh in on, 212-433-WNYC, 212-433-9692, call or text. So, Nick, what happens next? To begin with Louisiana itself, your article called A Huge Mess, Delayed Louisiana Primaries Stoke Confusion at the Ballot Box. So, Nick, May 16th is primary day. That's next week. Is that changing?
2: As of now, it is not changing for every race in Louisiana except the House races. Now, what the court struck down as part of this voting rights ruling last week was the Louisiana congressional districts. That was the heart of the case. And so the court ruled those unconstitutional. But they did it with 48 hours to go before early voting began in Louisiana. And they, you know, they also did it while absentee ballots and military ballots were already coming in. So there were legally cast votes in this election. And that put Governor Landry of Louisiana, who's a Republican, in a pretty tight spot. You know, he had these maps that the courts had said you can't use, but he also had votes that were already cast and early voting in person starting imminently. And so after talking to his Secretary of State, he chose to postpone just the House districts until sometime later this year. But voting's ongoing for the Senate. There's actually some constitutional amendments, some lower offices, depending on your parish or your district or where you live in Louisiana. So that kind of bifurcated federal election has caused a lot of confusion because, you know, the average voter, even if they're following on the news, they don't know the ins and outs of like this voting minutia, right? And what changes and what doesn't. And so some of these ballots, you know, there were big signs outside of polling places on Saturday saying like cancellation, trying to tell voters that you're going to have to come back when we have new congressional maps. Now, while that's all what's happening now, there's also lawsuits filed by Democrats in state court. And there's they asked for a temporary restraining order to block this delayed primary. That failed, but there's still going to be a preliminary hearing. And so there's still litigation ongoing that could change the status quo, even as voters are voting in Louisiana right now.
0: Have some people there already cast earlier mail-in votes?
2: Yeah, there were already cast mail votes, including from members of the military and overseas voters, when the Supreme Court ruled, at least according to court documents filed by Democrats. But, you know, early voting in Louisiana is not as, say, like universal as it is in some other states. But there's still absentee ballots that were coming in. And again, those military and overseas voters, they have to get their ballots out. They're mailed out like 45 days before an election. So they've had these for a while. So there are votes cast in this congressional primary that will now be tossed effectively, and there will have to be a new one, at least as it stands right now.
0: So they'll have a do-over, as kids say on the schoolyard, for those voters who have already cast ballots.
2: Exactly. And the first step to that do-over is drawing a new congressional map that'll, you know, comport with what the Supreme Court ruled last week. And we haven't seen that, and that will take some time. You know, some states have, it appears that they move really fast when it comes to redistricting. There was maps drawn well beforehand they got to the point of voting. So it's going to take a little bit of time before we even know what the new congressional districts in Louisiana might look like.
0: Here's another legal question from a listener. Good question. And again, we'll get to this for sure with Melissa Murray, the law professor, on tomorrow's show. But the listener writes, I thought the courts ended nationwide injunctions. Why was this ruling possible? And I know what that relates to. Remember, Nick, last year, the Supreme Court in the birthright citizenship case, before they got to the actual content of birthright citizenship, they were taking an argument from the Trump administration that said one district court in one liberal area of the country, federal district court, shouldn't be able to issue an injunction that holds up the ending of birthright citizenship or anything else that the Trump administration wanted to do for the whole country. But here we have two examples in the last few days. The abortion telehealth ruling, which was from one court, also in Louisiana, that now applies to the whole country, and the same thing withdrawing the voting rights-oriented districts in Louisiana that seems to be unleashing this domino effect torrent of redistricting efforts in other states. Do you happen to know the answer to how those two things can be consistent from the same Supreme Court or the same Court of Appeals?
2: To the first question about the abortion access, I've not followed that issue. I couldn't speak to it. With regards to this voting issue, it's because it's the United States Supreme Court ruling on a law and offering other federal courts their guidance and their, decision on how this law is to be interpreted by other federal courts. So this is not coming from one local appeals court, one federal court in, you know, the Western District of Louisiana. This is coming from the United States Supreme Court. So, you know, when they rule on laws, it applies to the country. So that's what happened with regards to the Voting Rights Act. I know it could be a little confusing, right, because it's dealing with Louisiana's congressional map at the heart of it. But what they ruled on wasn't just the map. They also issued rulings in a change to how the Voting Rights Act, specifically Section 2, would be interpreted.
0: Bob in Bergen County is astonished. Bob, you're on WNYC. Thank you for calling in.
3: Bob Davies, I'm the Jersey lawyer. That's who you're looking for?
0: Yes, sir.
3: Okay, great. I've been litigating for 43 years. One of the things that I do every day of the week is deal with courts. And the biggest thing that's out there in courts is the court that I'm in front of has to follow the rulings, the decisions that have been made by higher level courts for years and years and years. And those courts don't change the basic decisions unless there's a really good reason to change it. That's called stare decisis. I'm astonished because this Supreme Court has just decided, you know what? For 62 years, you guys didn't realize the Voting Rights Act was unconstitutional. How can they? How does that make any sense? It's deeply disappointing to me. We should have a rule of law that does not change when the Supreme Court judges change. That's what I've got to tell you.
0: And Bob, I may be getting ahead of the story here, or ahead of what you may know or what you're involved with, but you called yourself a New Jersey lawyer. There's a headline today from Politico New Jersey that says Governor Sherrill will now consider redistricting. And that, of course, would be to try to lock out a Republican district or two in that Democratic-leaning state. Do you anticipate that coming, or do you have any thought about whether that would be a good response to this?
3: I don't think it's a good response. I think it is coming. Unfortunately, by making the system less stable, by allowing redistricting anytime your party controls that state, our whole system is less stable. There's less fairness in the entire system. And that I find truly distressing.
0: Thank you for your call. We appreciate your point of view. Let's go next to Alabama. Here is that state's Republican Attorney General, Steve Marshall, making the case that it's not about race, it's just about party, as that state, his state, Alabama, now is starting to head down that Louisiana path too.
4: For far too long, states that have been subject to the Voting Rights Act have been viewed from a lens that really is kind of centered on black versus white, as opposed to other states, and appropriately what should be Alabama, viewed from a lens of red and blue, where a conservative state, people want to elect conservative representatives, and our legislative delegation ought to have the opportunity to be able to draw districts consistent with that sentiment.
0: Alabama Attorney General Steve Marshall has aired on NPR's Weekend Edition yesterday. Nick Corasaniti, who covers all this for the New York Times, is with us. You report Alabama and Tennessee are convening special sessions of their legislatures in response to last week's Supreme Court ruling. What's the goal in those Republican-led states?
2: The goal is more Republican districts. That's both what's the stated goal and what will eventually happen if they're successful. But the legal grounds on which they're fighting are very different. So in Tennessee, they have a late primary. They have, early voting hasn't started there. So they can reconvene their legislature, change some deadlines, redraw their map, and try and get rid of the last Democratic district in that state, which is in Memphis. And that was a majority black district. Memphis is a majority black city. And so with this ruling now, they're going to try and carve that up. At least that's what the legislature intends to do. And there's nothing that they need a court's blessing on, specifically as they're trying to go through this. They just have to fight a calendar.
0: And I looked up the stats. Let me just say, I looked up the stats for Tennessee, and what I saw was the black population is about 16 or 17%. So that would be about one in every six Tennesseans is black. I think that one district that you were talking about around Memphis is one of nine congressional seats in that state. So only one was already Democratic, and it happened to be in a largely black area. So now maybe they can rewrite that out of existence, you're saying. So that's just a statistical example of who's being disempowered to what degree if they succeed in going through with it.
2: Exactly. And it's going to be tough to carve up Memphis, in part just because where it's located in the state. It's very easy to gerrymander and redistrict cities when they're in the center of a state because they can be kind of split apart like a pizza pie. But when they're in the corner, you have to get pretty creative in how you, julienne the population to split into other areas. But Tennessee's already been extremely gerrymandered. You know, they recently split apart the city of Nashville, which is bigger than Memphis, to eliminate a Democratic seat there. So if they're successful in redrawing their maps and taking away the Memphis seat and making all the districts around it Republican leaning, then there will be no more Democratic representation from the state of Tennessee.
0: Here's former U.S. Attorney General Eric Holder, now president of the National Democratic Redistricting Committee. He was Attorney General under Obama. Eric Holder on Morning Edition today, reminding listeners that this same Supreme Court with the same justices seemed to uphold the old Voting Rights Act standard for Alabama just 3 years ago. Eric Holder.
5: I expected the result that we got in the Calais case, the Louisiana case, but it is inconsistent with what this very same court did 3 years ago when it looked at maps in Alabama. I mean, again, same court, same issue, same justices, and they said at that point that Section 2 of the Voting Rights Act was still viable, still strong, and on that basis ordered Alabama to redraw its district, and it was that Alabama case that led to the redrawing of the lines in Louisiana. So what the court is doing 3 years later, same issue, is inconsistent.
0: So again, knowing you're a political reporter, not a legal analyst, after listening to Eric Holder there, do you have a sense of how that 2023 ruling, combined with the new ruling from last week, might affect how things go now in Alabama?
2: Yeah, Alabama, because of that ruling and because of other litigation that's gone on, they were actually banned from drawing any new maps until 2030 when we got a new census. So they were in this kind of weird place where they were bound by courts to not take action. So what the governor did last week was say, I want to convene a special session that if we're able to prove that the recent Supreme Court ruling means that injunction is no longer effective or necessary, then we can redraw maps or at least revert back to our pre-2023 judgment maps. So I don't know, you know, the specifics of what legal argument they'll need to make on that or what the likelihood is, but the political reality is that they would, if they're successful legally, they'll again be able to eliminate one, but not both, Democratic-leaning districts in the state.
0: Let's keep going. Another state now considering a new redistricting because of last week's ruling is South Carolina. At least a quarter, I looked up these stats, at least a quarter of South Carolina residents are Black, is what I read. They vote largely Democratic. As it is, there is only one Democratic House member out of seven from the state. That's the veteran, the legendary Jim Clyburn. And they may try to redistrict that one Democratic and Black majority seat out of existence, leading to zero in South Carolina, even though a quarter or more of the residents are Black and they vote overwhelmingly for Democrats. Do you have any details about South Carolina?
2: Yeah, there's two things at play in South Carolina, and that's whether they'll have the full political will and the votes in the legislature to take the kind of drastic action they would need to redistrict ahead of the 2026 midterms. They have a pretty high bar to clear, both like in terms of the majorities or the supermajorities they would need in the legislature to change their deadlines and kind of everything to get it in line for 2026. And a lot of political operatives I've spoken to, both Democrat and Republican, think that is an unlikely but not impossible front for the upcoming midterms. But looking ahead to 2028, it's almost guaranteed that they will try, and they'll have time to do that. And I think this is something that we'll see everywhere. But in South Carolina, you know, and this is true with a lot of this ruthless gerrymandering, you can't delete voters. You can't, you know, make them go away. You have to carve maps to try and work around and draw new contours to weaken the voting power of whoever you're trying to, eliminate politically in terms of the overall representation. There are still a lot of Democrats in South Carolina. So drawing a seat or enough seats that would effectively remove Representative Clyburn's district would spread out Democrats across a bunch of other incumbents. And, you know, it can make you vulnerable in a wave election, which is what 2026 appears to be shaping up on based on polling. You could end up losing a couple seats in what's known as a dummy mander, which is when you're worse off with your new maps than you were under the previous status quo. So South Carolina is going to be fascinating to watch both in the immediate and how far they're willing to go and whether they can, you know, make all the changes they need to make, but more so looking forward, how ruthless they're able to be using all of the data and technology we have now in map drawing, whether they can effectively eliminate any Democratic representation in that state, or if they overplay their hand and now in the 2028 election say there's two or three Democrats from that state, which would be considered a dummy mander or a mistake.
0: And so to your headline, voting rights ruling could fuel era of endless redistricting wars. What does that article envision?
2: I mean, that's basically what you mentioned earlier, Governor Sherrill talking about this, and Governor Hochul also mentioned that she wants to redistrict. We're in a extremely hyper-partisan era and a give no inch era, right? And when Trump started this recent mid-decade redistricting war, having Texas Republicans draw five new partisan seats to give them a perceived advantage heading into the midterms before a vote was even cast, that was an inflection point. And now everyone views this as a zero-sum game. You know, there's no more good government reforms. There's no more playing to higher ideals. This is just raw partisan warfare. And it's going to play out with a lot less guardrails now that the Supreme Court has effectively weakened the Voting Rights Act heading into 2028. So New York, Colorado have already taken steps to explore redrawing their maps. Governor Sherrill says New Jersey might get involved. There's going to be efforts in other Democratic states, possibly Oregon. There's going to be focus on state legislatures in Arizona and in Washington. And then there's going to be Republican states like maybe Nebraska or Kansas. There'll be focus on those state legislatures to either flip some seats that are Republican holdouts from redistricting or just completely through the whole force of the Trump administration, the Republican National Committee to rein down and get those reticent state legislatures to redraw their maps. And you're just going to see everyone trying to eke out whatever partisan advantage they have because there's no more guardrails. You know, we already have ruthlessly gerrymandered states, both by Democrats and Republicans, and with less guardrails for effectively aside from population controls and the 14th Amendment, it's just going to kind of be this race to the bottom. And someone described it to me as if there was mutually assured destruction and both parties pushed the button to launch the missiles, that's what the next few years might look like.
0: Listener writes, Alabama 2023 ruling also delayed Alabama's second black district because it was too close to the election, something like 6 months. How does it make sense that they haven't done that with their latest ruling? It is 6 months to this election as well. And so here's another clip of former Attorney General Eric Holder, now the Democratic Party Redistricting Committee, addressing that in particular.
5: They're in the process of trying to change the electoral system while voters are in the process of voting. The House, they're trying to stop the votes for people who were running for the House, while at the same time, there's a Senate race, there are other races for which their votes will still count. So it's confusion, and it's one of the reasons why we filed suit. To say that you can't do that which the governor is trying to do by declaring a so-called emergency. That's inconsistent with what the Supreme Court does under a thing called the Purcell Doctrine, where you have a change in the electoral methods of doing things, and you, if it's too close to an election, you don't put it into effect until after the election has occurred.
0: Eric Holder, and another listener writes, usually the court is very slow in releasing its decisions, but they made a point of getting this one out in time for some states to implement it for the 2026 election. So that, you know, there's this suspicion, obviously, Nick, that the court, the 6-3 so-called conservative majority on the Supreme Court, was acting in a partisan way, because usually they release decisions like this in June. But they released it in time to allow legislatures in Republican-led states, I guess by extension in all states, to redraw their maps, mid-decade, as you say, not just when the census occurs, and in the middle of an election season when some votes have already been cast.
2: Yeah, discerning the political intentions of the court is tricky here because they heard, well, first off, this was a rehearing. So they had actually, you know, heard these challenges last term. And then they said, we need to reconsider this next term So they heard oral arguments in this case in October and theoretically could have ruled at any point, even last year. And so had they ruled, let's say, in December, which would have been early, but certainly enough time since oral arguments, there would have been a lot more Republican-controlled states that could have moved. And my colleague Nate Cohen did a study then that said Democrats stood to lose about a dozen districts across the South if the Supreme Court were to strike down the remaining provision in the Voting Rights Act. And they didn't do that. They waited until now, which is not the end of term, but is also not the earliest part of term. And it puts these some of these states, Louisiana, Alabama, perfect examples, in a real legal quandary about whether they're able to take the next partisan steps that they want to. So, so much of this is going to be playing out in courts for, I think, the next few months while these states grapple with legal rules about already cast ballots, whether legislatures can change primary dates and filing deadlines after votes have been cast. So it's going to be very messy. But if the court were operating under the most partisan ideals and, you know, running roughshod over the dissent, they could have ruled earlier and given states like Georgia or Alabama and Louisiana a much easier, or South Carolina, a much easier path to change their maps ahead of 26.
0: We're talking about this as, you know, kind of a Republican-led push to make it easy to gerrymander all over the country, including against what were the standards of the Voting Rights Act. From maybe a Republican perspective, listener writes, rhetorical question, but how many Republican congressmen are there from Massachusetts? And you see where that is getting at. And as you mentioned, Virginia just recently redistricted in favor of more Democratic seats, and that's being challenged in court there at the moment with the election for this year still hanging in the balance. And I see we have a caller from Richmond. We're going to get to her calling from Virginia right after this and a little more on the analysis of what the Supreme Court unleashed with last week's Voting Rights Act ruling and a little bit of what Nick Corasaniti from the New York Times wrote on his other beat, the Bruce Springsteen versus Donald Trump beat, coming up.
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0: Brian Lehrer on WNYC as we continue to talk about the new era that we are in redistricting right in the middle of this year's congressional midterms after the Supreme Court's Voting Rights Act decision last week, essentially gutting most of Article 2 of the Voting Rights Act, which had a lot to say about how districts can be drawn to lock out black majorities, talking about it with Nick Corasaniti, who covers electoral democracy for the New York Times, also has an article called Bruce versus Donald, which we will get to. But I want to play another clip of former Attorney General Eric Holder, who gets here to the bigger picture of what he thinks the Supreme Court unleashed last week, having to do with race, of course, but even bigger than that. Listen.
1: Well, this is a race to the bottom, and it's something that is inconsistent with what we've been trying to do with the National Democratic Redistricting Committee. But once Donald Trump told the Republicans in Texas to give him five additional House seats, because he said, as he said, he was entitled to them, we had to make a decision. Are we simply going to do nothing, or are we going to respond to that which they've done? And so we have had to do what we did in California and in Virginia, but we've done it very differently in the sense that we have put it before the people of those states to allow them to decide whether or not they wanted to do this mid-cycle redistricting. And they voted yes in California, voted yes in Virginia, as opposed to what happened in Texas and other places where Republicans have done it, where it was simply imposed upon the voter by Republican legislatures.
0: So after he invoked what Democrats did in Virginia, Denise in Richmond, you're on WNYC. Hi, Denise. Thanks so much for calling in. Hello from New York.
2: Yes. Hi, Brian. Lived in New York for 40-some years, but now down here in Virginia. If you wanted to see what would happen with naked gerrymandering, and I'm a Democrat, all you have to do is look at Virginia. In response to what Texas did, our Democratic majority down here pushed through a voter referendum to let the voters decide what to do about redistricting. Now, prior to this, we had seats, five Republicans, six Democrats. Now it will be 10 Democrats to one Republican. The seats. The Republicans are challenging this on a number of grounds prior to the Supreme Court ruling. Some of them, the challenges are pretty arcane, like we didn't have the notice of this posted to the courthouse door a certain number of days before the referendum was voted on. The Democrats did compress the time frame for this kind of thing. So there are legal challenges, but in terms of partisan gerrymandering, I don't think there's anything the Republicans can do at this point with those lawsuits because that's been thrown out of the window. So we may end up with 10 Democratic seats to one Republican.
0: Even though it's hardly a 10-to-1 electoral majority in Virginia, it's kind of the opposite of what I was describing about South Carolina earlier, right? Where they may wind up now with zero Democrats going into the House of Representatives from there, even though probably more than a quarter of the population tends to vote Democrat. You're saying the opposite seems to be on the way to happening in Virginia, right?
2: Yeah, well, I would say we were pretty much a purple state, and now we will be solidly blue.
0: I'm not objecting.
2: Yeah.
0: Uh-huh, go ahead.
2: No, I'm not objecting to that because I'm a Democrat. And I think what Trump did with Texas is crazy. And I appreciate the fact that we left this to the voters. The margin, to be honest, was not that wide. It was about 3%. So Virginians were almost split down the middle on this. But with that 3%, we prevailed. And we will, with these seats, we will be a solidly blue state instead of what we were considered, I think, before, which is purple.
0: Denise, thanks for weighing in on this and informing listeners in the rest of the country about those aspects of what's taking place in Virginia. And it's interesting, Nick, and I guess we'll get into this probably tomorrow as well with law professor Melissa Murray when she's on the show. But Eric Holder in the clip was hailing as a fairer way to decide on whether to do these redistrictings, having statewide votes, right? But the way Denise describes it, she didn't put it this way, but I'm taking this from her. You know, it's not exactly classic democracy either to do it by statewide referendum. Because if you have, let's say, in a relatively purple state, like she was describing Virginia, a referendum like this that passes by only 3 points, as she said it did, but what it does is give all the power to one party, to the Democrats, if they control the legislature, to redraw the district lines. One of the other principles of democracy is to protect minority rights, all kinds of political minorities, minority voting power, things like that, which is, of course, what the Supreme Court gutted in several of its recent decisions. But here, from the other direction, you could say, well, this is not classic democracy either. If 53%, only 53%, if that's what it is, of the voters can put all the districting power into the hands of one party, that's not ideal either.
3: Yeah, and this gets at an idea that I've heard from a few, you know, voting rights experts, which is that the House is supposed to be our best indication of representational democracy, right? Like the Electoral College, the Senate, that's statewide votes. That's where, you know, a 50-49 or a 51-49 election can lead to a statewide rep. But you still had congressional districts that at least allowed for some voice of, a political minority population in a state to get some say in federal government. And as you could see how this is kind of going in the current redistricting wars and what's likely to come in 2028, is that the House of Representatives ceases to be that representational body. And it starts to look a lot more like the Senate, with politically homogenous areas that are just going to always vote like that. Elections get decided in the primaries, which create further polarization and drives to the fringes. And it just becomes an even more polarized place than it already is. It's a very bleak outlook, but it's what I've heard from a number of voting rights experts that, again, if you just like Virginia, you know, it was a 3-point thing that if it were a Senate election, you'd be like, oh, well, the Democrat won comfortably and that's how it is. But when it comes to your entire congressional representation or drawing one of the most ruthless gerrymanders in the state, which is what Democrats did in Virginia, that's where the representational aspect of what the House is supposed to be is on a sliding scale.
0: Before you go, your latest article is actually about none of this, I see. It's called Bruce versus Donald. You're a New Jersey guy who still lives some of the time in Asbury Park, your bio page says. And your article says Bruce Springsteen's current tour, incessantly and overtly political, is unique in the band's history. So here's 30 seconds of how Bruce greeted the audience at a recent concert in L.A.
4: We are here in celebration and defense of our American ideals, democracy, our Constitution, and our sacred American promise, the America I love, the America I've written about for 50 years, that's been a beacon of hope and liberty around the world, is currently in the hands of a corrupt, incompetent, racist, reckless, and treasonous administration.
0: Springsteen in Los Angeles. Nick, he's always been at least somewhat political. So what is it you're saying is unique?
3: The entire concert experience on this Bruce Springsteen tour has political undertones. The set list, you know, it starts with a cover of War with the chorus of What Is It Good For? Absolutely Nothing. Then into Born in the USA, which, you know, a lot of people might think is this patriotic anthem. It's got this uplifting synth line and like a rousing chorus that everyone loves to scream Born in the USA, but it's actually a war protest song if you listen closely to the lyrics. So it's everything about this is political in a way that Bruce hasn't been on tour in the past. You know, he's certainly taken his stance moments. There's the American Skin after the murder of Amadou Diallo in 2000. There's the Devils and Dust tour in Iraq. he's always infused it. He's endorsed every candidate, but it's never been this kind of entirely encompassing message. And he says that during the shows. You know, he's like, we weren't intending on having a full E Street Band tour right now, but I saw what happened in Minneapolis. You know, he writes a protest song, an extremely explicit protest song, Streets of Minneapolis, that's much more, you know, it drops the name of former Secretary Noem and Trump in a way that Born in the USA or Devils and Dust didn't. So there's a newfound edge and I think just newfound explicitness to how Springsteen is approaching this tour and his music right now that is a step beyond just endorsing every Democratic presidential candidate and, you know, kind of writing these songs about either the working class or people who were pushed down that obviously had political overtones, but it wasn't as in your face.
0: So in our last minute, what does he hope to accomplish? Is it convince people to change their politics? Is it mobilize people who agree with him to have a large turnout in the elections? Is there an explicit goal like either of those?
3: I don't want to pretend to be inside Springsteen's head here and know exactly what his intention is. But I think, you know, he is unique, although not alone, but unique in the American popular culture in appealing kind of across parties, where his music that spoke to the working class, you know, kind of would appeal to both Democratic and Republican voters. I think the biggest Bruce Springsteen fan I know is former Governor Chris Christie, a Republican, you know, who's run for president as Republican, but he's as diehard as it gets when it comes to Springsteen. So I think he knows his audience. He knows the kind of people that he can speak to. And I think he's trying to possibly bring some awareness beyond the media bubbles that we're in, where, you know, if you're only listening to Fox News or you're only listening to MS Now, you only get that one side. I think he's hoping to break through that a little bit, but there's also just the rallying cry, as you mentioned earlier, of the devoted. And so it could just be an energizing thing too. But at the same time, while I describe this concert as, you know, an overtly political performance, it's still Springsteen. You're still getting Hungry Heart and 10th Avenue Freeze Out and dancing around and throwing your arms up in the air and getting that blues in the verse, gospel in the chorus, jubilation that every Springsteen show since the 70s has brought.
0: Nick Corasaniti covers voting, democracy, other election-related issues, and Bruce versus Donald for the New York Times. Thanks so much for joining us.
3: Oh, thanks for having me.
0: Brian Lehrer on WNYC. 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
7: Goddard Riverside, now welcoming the Stanley M. Isaacs Neighborhood Center in Yorkville, fighting poverty and helping people live their best lives on both sides of Central Park. 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
0: One more reminder after our Nick Corasaniti segment, since this is the time when we usually promote what's going to be on tomorrow's show, you heard me promote that our guest tomorrow will include NYU law professor Melissa Murray, who has a new book on the U.S. Constitution. This is, you know, in conjunction with the 250th anniversary of the United States, but we're definitely going to get her take on some of this big legal news that's coming, the Supreme Court opinion on the Voting Rights Act, as we've been discussing the lower court ruling that at the moment has a national impact on telehealth for abortion drug prescriptions and a lot more with Melissa Murray on tomorrow's Brian Lehrer Show. Brian Lehrer on WNYC. New York City has one of the strongest anti-discrimination laws in the country, stronger in many ways than federal law. As the Trump administration dismantles federal civil rights enforcement, not to mention what the Supreme Court just did with the Voting Rights Act, the question of who is protecting New Yorkers from discrimination might land harder on city government. New York City has its own agency dedicated to investigating and enforcing those protections. It's called the Commission on Human Rights. And that agency has a new leader, Christine Clark, who will join us in a minute. Clark comes to the role after years of fighting legal battles for low-income New Yorkers and securing housing subsidies for elderly and disabled New Yorkers, among other things. She's a few months into the job now. But the commission she's inheriting has its own challenges, including a backlog of complaints

0: 833 WNYC 433 9692. Maybe you've experienced discrimination in your job, your building, a store, a school, didn't know exactly what to do about it. Maybe you're a small business owner or employer trying to understand what your legal responsibilities are. Anything like that, 212-433-9692. Call or text. Commissioner, tell our listeners a little bit more just about who you are, how you got here, maybe what made you say yes to this particular job at this particular moment.
1: Yeah, absolutely. So I'm a career civil rights lawyer. I've been largely a legal services lawyer, although I've also done like nationwide like impact litigation, constitutional litigation. I've done a different like sort of a series of different kinds of civil rights law in my life, but largely focused on low-income working people, people who don't have access to private lawyers and a lot of resources. So most recently, I worked at Legal Services NYC, which is one of the largest providers of free legal services to low-income people in New York City. Housing lawyers, you know, foreclosure prevention lawyers, the whole nine yards. And so I sort of, I never thought about coming to this agency, but I was recruited by advocates who wanted to see some change at the agency and really wanted to take advantage of this new administration. And I really couldn't think of anything better to do with my skill set and my sort of career, both as a lawyer and as a sort of manager of large nonprofits, than to sort of work with this administration, as you were talking about, at this time when there's this huge sort of vacuum where the federal government used to be in terms of civil rights enforcement, where the courts used to be in large part. I think the idea of joining this administration in this incredible experiment of seeing how much we can do at the city government level to fill the gaps and sort of keep New Yorkers safe. And I'm really excited to be able to do that.
0: Are you a direct Mamdani appointee?
1: Yes.
0: And what did he say to you when he approached you for this job? Besides whatever he said to you about you, what did he say about how he envisions this, and especially if he, you know, intends to remake it or have it adapt to what's going on in at the federal level in any particular ways? What did he say to you?
1: Well, this agency is absolutely a priority for him, and I think for this entire administration, making sure that we are able to protect New Yorkers and that we are able to fill the void at this time. I will admit that when I meet him, I do a lot of talking. I'm chatty. I have a lot to say about this commission and about city, like municipal government's role in protecting people's civil rights. It's been a huge part of my career. I've worked with the commission as a lawyer from the outside for many years. And I had lots of friends who'd come in and out of the commission. So I had a lot of ideas about what I was hoping that this commission could do at this time. And absolutely, I think we had a fantastic conversation about how to make that work and how to make our visions align. And I think they absolutely are aligned in this way, in the way of sort of making sure that New Yorkers understand their rights as New Yorkers first, even in this world where people feel like, you know, we're, I think, understandably very consumed with like global events and with politics at the federal level. I think it's very important that we identify ourselves really also largely as New Yorkers, because New York City law, particularly around civil rights, is so unique and so different and so sort of unchanging. It's purposefully untethered from federal rights, where whatever happens at the federal level, city law remains, that it really provides this unique opportunity. And I think the Mamdani campaign was, you know, largely focused on bringing New Yorkers together to identify themselves as New Yorkers first and as, you know, federal political partisans second. And that's definitely, I think, part of the same message and part of the same goal.
0: So what kinds of human rights enforcement do you intend to emphasize?
1: So we enforce the New York City human rights law, and it is called the human rights law, but it's largely a civil rights law. And the reason for that naming convention is to make sure that everyone agrees that civil rights are human rights. But what we really do is enforce laws against discrimination in housing, in employment, and in public benefits. And discrimination is sort of very broadly defined in our law. It's everything from discrimination based on your race or pregnancy status or LGBTQ status, as well as your status as a voucher holder or someone with a criminal record. There's a whole series of protected classes in our statute that we help to protect.
0: Here's a caller who I think has gotten some results from the New York City Human Rights Commission in the past. Sasha on the Upper West Side, you're on WNYC. Hi, Sasha.
2: Hi there. Thank you, Christine, for doing this noble work, this valuable work. And I'm particularly excited because, as Brian said, we've gotten some amazing

0: amazing results from this powerful law that I didn't used to know anything about, and I'll tell you how. I became a disabled New Yorker in 2009 when a giant tree branch fell on me in Central Park. I've been a wheelchair user since then, and I came to realize that the subways that I'd always relied on, I thought were for everyone. Nope. At that time, only 20% of subway stations were accessible. And I got to realize, wait, other cities have done this. How did they do it? Oh, they sued, and they got ADA to be enforced in their cities, the federal law. But ADA, as I'm sure you know, has an Achilles heel, let's say, of reasonable, quote, air quotes, reasonable accommodation. And in New York, it said, oh, it's enough for the subways to not be totally accessible, but there's accessoride, there's buses, close enough under ADA. But
1: ADA, it the wasn't Americans enough with Disabilities Act, yeah, just to be clear for everybody. Exactly, but go ahead, Sasha.
0: That's right. But under the much more powerful New York City human rights law, as you were describing, it wasn't enough because it's not even close to allowing people to really engage in, you know, civic and economic life in the city. So we went to state court with that, not federal court, and we were able to force the MTA into a settlement with wonderful nonprofit lawyers. It wasn't for a dollar, but that settlement meant they had to be on a legally binding schedule to build new stations, which effectively meant that at the time they were doing like 3 or 4 a year and whenever they felt like it, and now they have to do at least a dozen every year for the next 30 years. Which is fantastic. So thank you for that work. Thank you for this agency for having passed this law. My question is, how else can we use this law to enforce the rights of disabled people, but also in a way that's not just a cost, but to show that New York can be a leader? So and is it possible maybe to join with other cities that have such laws and say things like, of course, every school should be accessible. And not just in the slower, you know, close enough way of ADA, but in New York, that's not enough. Every school needs to be welcoming to disabled students, to disabled parents, to disabled teachers. And could we work with other cities to say, like, we're going to be a coalition of the willing to make accessibility the human right that it is, and it should be. Everyone can be disabled. Everyone needs this.
1: Former Mayor Dinkins used to famously say, he would list, all kinds of diversity in the city, and then he would say, and the temporarily able-bodied, because mm-hmm. we're all going to be disabled in some way at some time. Commissioner, Sasha tells a powerful story. What do you say to his question?
2: Yeah, I mean, I think that keeping alive the enormous successes of the disability rights movement of the 80s and 90s is incredibly important to us here. Again, no matter what happens on the federal level. And he really raised up, I think, a very important point, which is at the federal level, the law says, the thing has to be good enough for people with disabilities. And at the city, it says it has to be so good that you enjoy the equal privileges and enjoyment of whatever it is compared to people who don't have disabilities. And so there's a number of things that we do to make sure that, you know, we do have a small staff, we work very hard, but we make sure that everything that we do has as much impact as possible. So for example, when we're working with a building that needs to build a ramp, for example, for a tenant who's become disabled, we make sure that they build the ramp to the specs that will work for everyone in the building so that that building is now accessible going forward, not just getting money damages maybe for that tenant, but really changing and altering the building in a way that's accessible to everybody. Similarly, we recently settled another case with the MTA. I mean, I'm sure this won't be our last either, concerning service dogs on the bus. There was, the MTA had a system where you had to like get a card that says you need a service dog, and none of that's required under city law. City law says, a public accommodation, a place where the public's allowed to go, can ask you if your animal's a service dog. And if it is, that's basically the end of the questions. And we had a bunch of complainants who had been really harassed off a bus and kind of made to feel ashamed of themselves for having a service animal. And so now if you go on the bus, hopefully you will see on basically every bus a sign that our amazing staff here made that tells you what your rights are as someone who needs a service animal. So there's a lot of stuff that we're doing. I totally agree that it's incredibly important that we hold hands and work very closely with other municipal human rights and civil rights agencies, which we do very much, so that we can build on this idea that we have to sort of create cities that are resilient and rights that are resilient, regardless of what we now understand to be, potentially rapidly shifting federal landscapes and, shifting much more quickly than they have in our lifetimes. And so we're all working together to build city infrastructure, city rights infrastructure that will survive that. So absolutely, we work together very closely.
1: 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Jacqueline, you're on WNYC. I'm so glad you called in about this.
3: Good morning, Brian. Thanks, Commissioner, for everything. Great to hear you guys and Sasha's. I didn't know if it was off topic, but it is very relevant right now. I was just curious if you had any way to change anything that's going on right now at the Wyckoff Medical Center in Bushwick. It's just been really heartbreaking to see people getting torn out of a hospital and taken by ICE. And, you know, it's hard to be a New Yorker and see stuff like that happening. So I felt called to call.
1: And I'm glad you did. Commissioner, I'm sure you've seen that situation. Is it under your purview at all?
2: Well, I can talk about what we can do and what we can't do, but first I definitely want to, I mean, I hear the sadness and the caller's voice, and I definitely share that. It's incredibly hard time to be a New Yorker or to be an American right now in the United States. I think in terms of what we can do, you know, of course, we don't have jurisdiction over ICE. We don't have jurisdiction over the federal government, but we do have jurisdiction over a lot of places that involve ICE interaction. And so I want to make very clear what they are, because there is actually sort of a universe of things that we absolutely can do for people. When a landlord or an employer threatens to call ICE on a tenant or a worker, regardless of why they're threatening to call ICE, we consider that a form of immigration status discrimination. And that's illegal in New York City. And we absolutely will intervene and try and stop whatever's happening, resolve the situation, separate people, try to figure things out as best we can. We can't prevent ICE from doing what ICE is going to do, but we can prevent employers, landlords, other people in positions of power in a non-governmental sense from using ICE as a weapon to coerce workers and coerce renters. And this is absolutely happening for people who are organizing rent strikes or trying to get repairs, people just calling 311 on their landlord, the landlord's threatening to call ICE on them. That's absolutely illegal. If you call us and report that, you don't have to leave your name. We will never ask you your immigration status. We consider it perceived immigration status discrimination. We won't ask you. We won't keep it in our records. And you don't even need to leave your name. You can make it an anonymous tip, and we'll look into it.
1: Jacqueline, thank you for raising that. You know, in our previous segment, we were talking about how the federal government is getting out of the voting rights enforcement business, at least the way the Voting Rights Act had been interpreted for 61 years. Nicole in Brooklyn is calling about another way that the federal government under Trump is getting out of the anti-racial discrimination business, and wonders about adopting it at the city level. Nicole, you're on WNYC. Hello.
4: Hi, good morning. Thanks for having me. And hi, Commissioner Clark. So glad you're there. I am wondering about the fact that the EEOC is really not a place that I'm a workers' rights attorney in Brooklyn.
1: And again, can I just do the alphabet soup for our listeners? Some know, some don't know. The EEOC is the Equal Employment Opportunity Commission of the federal government. Nicole, I'm sorry. Go ahead.
4: Yes. No, thank you for clarifying that. So we know that the EEOC is really getting out of the business of unfortunately, of under this administration of helping so many vulnerable folks, including trans folks, including immigrants. And I'm just wondering, how do you see the commission fitting into a strategy to protect New Yorkers who can't be protected from, you know, to go to the EEOC?
1: Thanks, Nicole.
2: So we are absolutely looking at all of our systems and all of our structures to make sure that we are able to squeeze more enforcement for people and do it faster, precisely to fill this void. And it is a significant void. The EEOC, the Federal Employment Discrimination Agency, it's like very large. It's the first place that people used to think of to report discrimination, and that it really in many ways is not the preferred venue. For some people, it's basically a useless venue. I'm not aware of them investigating LGBTQ discrimination or disparate impact or any of the things the federal government is now kind of, you know, thumbing their nose at, I should say. We very much intend to fill that void. And so we're looking at all of the ways that we interact with complainants to make sure that we're able to give people more justice faster and to meet them really more where they are. So we're moving more non-lawyers into our enforcement mechanisms to make sure that our lawyers can focus on litigating and that people who come to us have someone to talk to who's like culturally competent, who's able to meet them where they are, and we can get to the meat of things much faster. We also have an early intervention system that we're very proud of that's very effective at getting sort of emergency relief for people. If you're about to lose your job, you're about to get evicted for something discriminatory, you can't get an apartment because of your housing voucher, like you saw the apartment but they won't let you in, call us. And we do have a very effective early intervention system that is meant not to be as litigious, but is meant to get people what they're actually here for, which is justice.
1: One of the things that you just mentioned on that list is the topic of another caller's question. And let's get into this a little more in depth, because I know it was also the subject of a recent court ruling in New York State. David on the Upper West Side, you're on WNYC with the new New York City Human Rights Commissioner, Christine Clark. Hi, David.
5: Hi there, and hi, Commissioner Clark. So my question is about housing vouchers and source of income discrimination. So the commission is essential in combating source of income discrimination. In particular, I know the Parkchester Apartments settlement opened up 850 units as set-aside units specifically for voucher holders who otherwise experience rampant discrimination in the regular market. So how does CCHR plan to continue this work to help vouchers? And you know, advocates are calling for $25 million as a budget, a $10 million increase to CCHR. How could you help voucher holders if you were to get that additional funding?
2: Yeah, so let me explain a little bit, I think, more what you're talking about for callers who probably don't know, just in terms of the lingo of housing voucher discrimination and set-asides. So if someone can't, if someone's looking for an apartment and they have a Section 8 voucher or they have a City Thefts voucher or a HASA voucher, some government program that will pay their rent, the brokers and landlords are required to treat them the same as someone who's paying rent in any other lawful way, and can't require extra credit checks or extra deposits, or and can't turn them away and can't ignore them, which is sort of the most common thing that happens. We call it ghosting. When we enforce against especially large landlords and large brokers, we make sure that what we get at the end of the day out of that litigation or out of that settlement is not just like damages, which we do get, which is cash compensation for victims, but we also get the landlords to agree to set aside some significant portion of their portfolio specifically for voucher holders. And I will tell you, those like apartments fill up so fast because it is very hard to find a landlord in New York City who will take vouchers. And that's a problem we take very, very seriously. And, you know, we're currently fighting that with, like, I think we have six people in our emergency response housing voucher discrimination program. It's very small, but it's very mighty. And then we have, you know, I think we have 15 staff attorneys working on like all of our cases. We're a small team, but we do squeeze enormous juice out of that team. And so, you know, if, of course, if we had more funding, we would do more. That's, you know, the math is, I think, probably somewhat self-evident, but a lot of what we would do is invest in our early intervention program, which really addresses things like this. And we get these kinds of settlements out of that early intervention program too.
1: A New York State court just ruled in March that landlords do have the right to discriminate based on source of income, that is to discriminate against people who would pay some or all of their rent with Section 8 vouchers, because they said that, you know, law or that policy of banning source of income discrimination was discriminatory against landlords. So given what you just said, your mission is going to be in the role that you want the Commission on Human Rights to play. How can you in the face of that court ruling?
2: Yeah, that's a great question. So that ruling was out of the Third Department, and it said that basically the government can't require landlords to participate in Section 8. And it largely rested on this requirement in Section 8 that says to participate, landlords have to like open up their records for inspection. That ruling wasn't in New York City. It doesn't apply to the New York City law directly. It's being appealed. I feel very confident in the New York State Attorney General's office ability to appeal that. But also, a lot of those arguments don't apply to any of the other vouchers that are at issue. So certainly not to HASA or City FEPs or FEPs or you know, Link or anything else. So I feel very confident in our continued enforcement of that law.
1: We also have some other breaking court news, and I'm not going to spoil it because Michael Hill is here in just a couple of minutes with the latest news. But we were talking earlier in the show about what happened in a lower court on Friday, blocking telehealth abortion appointments and telehealth prescriptions of mifepristone. Well, the Supreme Court weighed in on that just a few minutes ago, and in just a few minutes, Michael Hill is going to be here with the latest news, and that's going to be his lead story. But let me take one more for the New York City Human Rights Commissioner, Christine Clark, just appointed by Mayor Mamdani, and with a new set of missions, and that is... that caller went away. Okay, so I'm going to ask that caller's question and also read a related text. A listener writes... Let me get this up. I already lost this text too because so many are coming in. But basically, this is about budget cuts. Both the caller and the texter were about budget cuts, Commissioner, and cases being backed up 2, 3, 4, 5 years because you don't have the money, you don't have the staff. And is there anything that you and the Mamdani administration can do to address that?
2: Yeah, I mean, I think that obviously the fiscal crisis is very real. I think the fiscal outlook is clearly not what any of us thought it was going to be coming in, and that is disappointing, I think, for everybody. But we do have a ton of plans for how to resolve the backlog and get people justice faster under any circumstances. But I do want to be real, like math is math, and we only have the people that we have, and there's only so much they can do so quickly. Nevertheless, I feel very confident that we're going to be able to significantly impact wait times just by changing the way that we do business. And some of it is probably like two in the weeds for a public radio call, but there's a degree to which we're looking at all of the systems in the agency and really centering people more, which sounds like sort of not a real thing, but we're really centering what people need from the agency more and sort of fancy lawyering less. I will say I came into the agency and the thing that shocked me the most was this incredibly high quality of lawyering from this teeny tiny team. And that's so important. And so what we're trying to do is sort of free up that team to do more litigation and bringing in more people with community experience, with more specialized backgrounds, with more cultural competency, with more languages to do more of the public facing interaction in terms of investigations and talking to witnesses and collecting documents and taking witness interviews and stuff like that. And I think that that will make a huge difference, even though the budget might not be what we would hope for.
1: And so last question, and, you know, listeners not familiar with the New York City Commission on Human Rights probably have gotten a sense from this segment, if they've been tuning in for a while, that you deal with a whole host of human rights issues at the municipal level, based on all these callers, each of whom had different issues, and we could keep going with other callers if we had more time. So tell people who might want to get in touch with you, with your office. If they have a problem that they think the City Commission on Human Rights might address, how do they do that?
2: My favorite question. The easiest way to do it is to call 311 and ask for Human Rights or Human Rights Commission, and they'll route you to us. The other option is to go to our website. You can just Google it, City Commission on Human Rights. We'll pop right up. And we have an online form. It's not like a full intake form, but you can upload documents, you can upload information, and we'll get it and start the intake from there and call you back.
1: Would that it only be that easy? Call 311 and say human rights, and you will get your human rights.
2: That's well, the idea.
1: we can at least say they will try. Christine Clark, Commissioner and Chair of the New York City Commission on Human Rights, congratulations on your appointment. Thank you for joining us today. We look forward to speaking to you from time to time.
2: Thank you so much.
1: Brian Lehrer on WNYC. Now Michael Hill is here with the latest news and that breaking news from the Supreme Court. Hi, Michael.
6: Hi, Brian. The Supreme Court this morning restored broad access to the abortion pill mifepristone, blocking a ruling that had threatened to upend one of the main ways abortion is provided across the nation. Justice Samuel Alito signed the order temporarily, allowing women seeking abortions to get the pill at pharmacies or through the mail without an in-person visit to a doctor. Those rules have been in effect for several years until a federal appeals court imposed new restrictions last week. The majority of abortions in the USA are obtained through medications, usually a combination of mifepristone and a second drug. Their availability has blunted the impact of abortion bans that most Republican-led states have started enforcing since a 2022 Supreme Court ruling that overturned the long-held Roe v. Wade and allowed for state bans. The U.S. military says two American flag merchant ships have successfully transited the Strait of Hormuz after launched a new initiative, Project Freedom, to restore traffic. Iran has effectively closed the critical waterways since the U.S. and Israel launched the war on February 28th. President Trump's new initiative to break Iran's chokehold has escalated the standoff. The U.S. military denied Iran's claims that Iran had hit an American Navy vessel. The United Arab Emirates, meanwhile, issued its first missile alert since a ceasefire reached in early April and accused Iran of targeting an oil tanker. More children relied on New York City's food pantries to eat last year than before the pandemic. WNYC's Karen Yee reports it's a stubborn problem for food advocates who worry it will only get worse with looming cuts to SNAP.
7: The food rescue group City Harvest released its annual report on child hunger. It shows the city's pantries saw twice the number of visits by families with children last year compared to 2019. On average, that's about a million visits a month. Edwin Pacheco runs Redemption Red Hook Food Pantry. He worries new federal requirements to the food assistance program known as SNAP will kick thousands off their benefits.
8: There definitely is a concern that come June and the summer months that, like, there's going to be a lot of families struggling.
7: Food providers say they're bracing for a potential surge in demand.
6: The FDNY is fighting a fire at the Eugene O'Neill Theater on Broadway. The fire department says the fire began around 10 this morning in the six-story building. It has escalated to a three-alarm fire. Roughly 140 fire and EMS personnel are on the scene. The theater is hosting the long-running play, The Book of Mormon. We'll bring you more details as they emerge. And longtime former New York Yankees broadcaster John Sterling has died. According to the New York Times and multiple reports, Sterling was the voice of the Yankees for three-plus decades. Sterling was 87. Mid-60s and sunny now. Dry, windy conditions increasing the risk for fires in New York City, Long Island, and the Hudson Valley. Sunny and 73 today with winds topping 20 miles an hour. Michael Hill, WNYC News.
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0: show on WNYC. Good morning again, everyone. Organized labor, you might say, is having a moment right now. A 2024 Gallup poll showed that 77% of Americans think labor unions mostly help workers. That's up from an all-time low of just 48% in 2009. So 48 up to 77% now. So if you're not already in a union, you may have asked yourself at some point in recent years, should my workplace unionize? And if so, how do I actually do it? As a lot of you probably saw, maybe you even heard about it on this show at the time, back in the spring of 2022, an Amazon warehouse on Staten Island known as JFK 8 made history when workers voted to unionize. It was the first successful unionization effort at Amazon anywhere in the country. And it was a very David and Goliath-esque story. You know, a completely independent worker-led union took on one of the most powerful corporations in the world and won. Now, it hasn't exactly been smooth sailing since then. There's been a fair bit of internal conflict within the Amazon Labor Union, or ALU, and Amazon leadership, perhaps predictably, hasn't exactly been easy to work with. But the ALU's victory was really symbolically significant, a moment where it became clear that while it might be difficult, it's ultimately not impossible for organized labor to take on a big corporation like Amazon these days. It sparked a ton of national attention and raised a big question that labor activists are still parsing. Was this a one-off or a model that others can follow? So our guest today, Derek Palmer, is one of the co-founders of the Amazon Labor Union, and he has a new book. It's called Handbook for the Revolution, Building a More Perfect Union for the 21st Century. In it, he lays out a practical guide, as he sees it, to workplace organizing based on what he learned on the ground as an Amazon union leader. So we'll talk about his experience founding that historic labor movement at Amazon and run through some tips on what it actually takes to unionize a workplace elsewhere. So let's dive in. Derek, thanks for joining us. Congratulations on the book. Welcome to WNYC.
1: Oh, thank you, Brian. Thank you for having me.
0: And you write about the atomic moment, is your phrase, which prompted you to really dive headfirst into organizing. So tell everybody about that moment. What was happening inside JFK 8 at the time, and what pushed you personally past the point of no return?
1: I felt like it's been brewing for a long time. You know, once I really started Amazon, I started to notice the conditions of how we were working and, you know, the amount of hours, you know, how much a repetitive motion we were doing. And that really played a toll on me. You know, I felt as though that, you know, there had to be something done about this. You know, we had to make some type of move. I didn't know it at the time. I started to kind of advocate for workers inside the building prior to the union starting. And that kind of that gave me a lot of notoriety inside the building. You know, people came to me, you know, for whatever issues they were having. But I feel as though the pandemic, you know, in March of 2020, you know, that's when things started to really kick up. And, you know, we decided to take things up a notch because Amazon didn't provide the proper they didn't have the proper safety measures and the proper safety equipment for us while we're working during the pandemic. And at the time, you know, New York was the epicenter of the coronavirus. So a lot of people were getting sick and didn't know what was going on, and we didn't have the protection. I'm actually a supervisor close to me. You know, she actually got sick, and, you know, I actually saw her face, and it, you know, she didn't look well at all. Myself and Christian Smalls, we noticed that, and Chris actually told her to go home because you look sick. Chris was my process assistant at the time, and he had a meeting with management, and they told him that, you know, don't worry about people getting sick, we'll handle it. And he's like, what do you mean don't tell anyone? So that pretty much awoken something in him. And it woke something in me as well, because he told me that they don't want anyone to know about this. That was very alarming to me. You know, $1 million corporation, you know, multi-million dollar corporation, you know, billion-dollar corporation. I'm sorry. Yeah. You know, they were trying to hide it. And, you know, we immediately left the building once we found out that this lady was sick. And we, you know, we took it upon ourselves to go to work the next day, but tell everybody in the building that someone was getting sick and that, you know, we need to do something about it. So we gathered a group of workers every day for 40 hours, 10 hours each shift each day. And we went to the office and demanded that they close the building down, sanitize it, and, you know, ensure our safety. And of course, they denied that. So we took it up and, you know, we took it to another level and we planned to have a walkout. I planned it out in an Instagram chat. I messaged every worker that I had, a group message, and told them that we're doing a walkout. And also we reached out to multiple media outlets as well. And we informed them and, you know, we got a lot of great attention. So once we did that walkout, you know, it was a very powerful thing. We got workers to actually walk out. And, you know, a lot of attention was on Amazon about what are they going to do about the situation. And, of course, they retaliated. They fired Chris. They gave me a final write-up for violating safety, social distancing, which they didn't implement at the time. And they fired another Amazon worker named Gerald Bryson as well. So once that happened, you know, they got a lot of scrutiny for it. And Bessemer, Alabama, was inspired by that actual walkout and decided to start a union. They were successful in holding an election. So myself and Chris, we decided to drive from New Jersey all the way down to Alabama with the film crew. And, you know, we studied, you know, what was going on down there and, you know, a lot of things that we liked that they were doing, a lot of things we didn't like that they were doing. And we felt as though, you know, based on that trip and that experience, that it was our duty to take the efforts up to New York City. And, you know, before we started, you know, we found out that they lost pretty bad in Alabama. So it was a perfect time for us. It was perfect for us to, you know, go about starting a union. And, you know, the rest is history. April 2021 is when we started. And April 1st of 2022 is when we were successful and created the first union for Amazon United States.
0: Yeah, and Chris Smalls has previously been on the show to talk about this, and I'm glad you're here with it today. And to the spirit of your book, which is called Handbook for the Revolution, Building a More Perfect Union for the 21st Century. Now that you've told some of the origin story of how the union at Amazon and Staten Island got started, I want to invite you to give some of that advice, you know, in the spirit of a handbook, to other people who might be interested in forming unions at their places. So, for example, once you decided to move forward, what were the very first concrete steps that you took?
1: Well, number one, you have to study the labor law. So we did that for New York City, studied the labor law. We printed out some authorization cards because you need those authorization cards so that workers can sign them. And you have to get 30% of your building to sign these cards in order to hold an election by the National Labor Relations Board. You know, we decided to create T-shirts with ALU on it, you know, to pass out to workers. We passed out food to them based on, you know, different cultures because, you know, New York City is a lot of different cultures and it reflected in the building at JFK 8. So we decided to do that. And that was very powerful as well. And the inside outside organizing. So we set up at the bus stop across the street from the Amazon warehouse where all the workers go to take the bus to commute to the ferry. And also people like myself was organizing in the inside. You know, on my 30-minute break, I was organizing. I was passing out literature to the workers and I was, you know, informing them about what Amazon Labor Union was about to do and our goal. And that's to get a contract.
0: And listeners, we invite some phone calls for our guest, Derek Palmer, right now, 212-433-WNYC. Again, in the spirit of a handbook, if you've been thinking about unionizing your workplace and have questions for how to do it, we could take those calls. Maybe you're already in the process and finding yourself hitting certain roadblocks, or if you're already one of the 10% of Americans in a union, what role does it play in your life and in your company? Call or text with your questions or stories about organized labor in your workplace, 212-433-WNYC, 212-433-9692. Again, you can call, you can text. Derek, you've said that part of the reason you think the Amazon Labor Union was so successful is because you really created a culture around the movement. You had cookouts with music, free food. Why do you think that kind of culture building mattered?
1: Well, you know, just for, you know, for myself, I can speak for the fact that Amazon doesn't really have any culture. All you do really is just go to work and go home. And you're dealing with managers who treat you like a number. And that plays a role on people mentally, you know, and this is based on conversations that I've had with plenty of workers who feel as though we're just being utilized for the numbers that we produce for a company, but it doesn't seem like they're returning the favor for us. And one of Amazon's like quotes is saying that the customer comes first. The customer is then the third. It's customer obsession, but there's nothing about employees and employee appreciation. You know, those things don't necessarily exist. So that's a problem. And we knew that there's different amounts of people that are commuting from different boroughs, different states to come here and make money so that they can pay their wages, you know, and keep a roof over their head. So we had to find a way to really connect with them because they don't even really have time to do anything outside of working. So we wanted to make it fun and we wanted to make it interesting. And we know that there's so many different cultures. So we had food available for them and whatever culture you're with. And that was important. You know, we wanted to create a fun vibe. We wanted people to really come to us and connect with us. And that's what happened. You know, we actually held bonfires outside across the street at the bus stop. And workers would come on their 30-minute break. They would leave the building, come across the street, and talk to us about their day that they're having. So we got a lot of insights on what we didn't see, in certain departments. And that was perfect. And, you know, we utilized that to our full advantage. You know, these barbecues worked. People were looking forward to these barbecues. People were looking forward to getting educated. And that's the most important thing, you know, the education.
0: You were building community through social events in order to build power.
1: Absolutely. And, that was successful. And, you know, Amazon continued to bring in, you know, union busters, union consultants to stop our movement. And these guys are getting paid well. They're driving in nice cars, but they're telling workers in these captive audience meetings so that workers shouldn't fight for $30 an hour and that the company has the best interest. And that didn't work because you have people like myself and others with the AOU that were inside of these meetings and pretty much combating all the information that they're trying to spill about unions. And, you know, there was no way that Amazon had the advantage. We had the advantage the whole time, I can say. I think those were successful keys for us winning.
0: Let's take a phone call for you from Cal in Stamford, Connecticut. You're on WNYC. Hi, Cal.
2: Hey, Cal. I was just wondering, is this Amazon Labor Union, is that a nationwide thing for Amazon, or is that mainly New York-centric?
1: The goal is to get Amazon Labor Union across the country. Right now, JFK in Staten Island is the only unionized facility in the United States right now.
0: Right now. And there have been other instances around the country where there have been organizing efforts, but the workers voted no. So what do you think is the main reason that workers, given the choice, decide not to form unions? Obviously, the companies, not just Amazon, are trying to dissuade them in these situations. What do you think works in that respect that's an obstacle to you?
1: The community that we built in JFKA, I feel like it's like maybe unmatched, but it's more than possible to get done. You know, it has happened in North Carolina, North Carolina, they had, you know, they had a union vote as well. You know, it's a little harder, I would say, to organize in the South, you know, because of labor laws and because, you know, the union density is so low. And there's also there was also another campaign in California as well, San Bernardino. But, you know, not every campaign is going to be successful. You know, even us, we've had some failures as well. You know, we failed at organizing the LDJ5 warehouse across the street right after we won in 2022.
0: Why? How would you debrief that? Why?
1: Well, I mean, for one, I don't think we had enough time. We kind of, I can honestly say that we rushed that campaign, you know, based on the momentum that we had at JFK 8. And we didn't really have the, you know, enough time to really organize that building the way it should have been. But, you know, nonetheless, regardless of the losses, you know, which is going to happen, you know, but JFK 8 right now is the catalyst. You know, we're leading the effort right now. And not just Amazon workers are looking at us. Workers and people in the labor movement are looking at us from all different states. And this win was so catapulting, you know, that it created a tidal wave. And once we get the contract, you know, things, I feel like it'll spread like wildfire. All Amazon workers from different buildings will decide to step up and join and unionize their facilities as well.
0: If you're just joining us, my guest is Derek Palmer, one of the co-founders of the Amazon Labor Union, and he has a new book called Handbook for the Revolution, Building a More Perfect Union for the 21st Century. And in the spirit of that advice giving, I think Caroline in Forest Hills is calling, asking for some advice. Caroline, you're on WNYC. Hello.
3: Hi. Can you hear me?
0: Can hear you. Hi.
3: Oh, great. Hi. Yeah, thank you so much, Derek. I'm a production assistant in the television industry, and I was the lead organizer in flipping the first TV show in the New York City area this year, and or last year. And we watched the movie Union for inspiration. And yeah, our plan is to unionize production assistants, who are pretty much the only non-union workers on a television or film set, and get paid the lowest amount. And yeah, we're going into our first contract negotiation, and yeah, just wanted to say thank you.
1: Oh, thank you. You know, that's what this book is about. It's not just inspiring Amazon workers, but all essential workers and workers and all across the world, you know, to unionize and go against the grain. You know, we went against Amazon and we're just, you know, just regular Amazon workers who, you know, who are very dedicated to the cause. And, you know, we stuck to the code and we created our own culture and we were successful. And I'm very excited to hear about your story, and I wish you nothing but the best. And I hope that you do read my book and get inspired even more.
3: Thank you.
0: Caroline, thank you. Here's a little pushback on the role of unions, I think. Kaplan in Astoria, you're on WNYC. Hello, Kaplan.
4: Hi. I wouldn't say I'm pushing back, but rather I think sometimes being in the role of the union as a union person, my brothers kind of got a little complacent in their roles. And then when the property went out of business and they got kicked out into the real world, they had a really hard time of adapting because they didn't keep up with the technology. And for me, the seniority aspect of the whole thing didn't really help accountability, where not all unions are built the same. The one I experienced, I wasn't at my best performing, and I chose to leave. And it was right for me at the time when I needed health insurance, where I could only work a certain amount of months and get guaranteed. And I left that property and I started my own business and I employ a lot of the people that I used to work for. And they feel kind of the same way. And I feel like the seniority aspect doesn't allow as much accountability as needed, where you can't discipline somebody and expect more. Now, not all unions are built the same. Some have higher expectations and they're wonderful people, but sometimes the places that I've worked at don't inspire people or give, someone's hitting my car, backing into me. They don't give the incentive.
0: Sounds like you might have something more immediate to deal with there, Kaplan. Go get that person's license number or something, or at least see if your car is all right. But you hear his content, Derek, and people bring this up a lot with respect to a downside of unionization.
1: Yeah. I'm not going to sit here and act like it's, everything about unions is perfect. But what I can say, just speaking from, my experience and what's happening now is that, people inside of our facility are inspired by what we're doing. They feel as though like they have some sort of protection. They feel like someone has their back. And, even though we don't have a contract yet, we're still working on that. The base of the Amazon labor union was built off independence, and we were able to do, what we wanted. We were able to organize the way that we wanted. And I think that that's very powerful. And, there are some issues with, established unions. And in the book, I talk about, how having our independence was so important, at the time we were, during our campaign. And, now that, we are affiliated with the Teamsters, there are a few differences. I'm going to be transparent about it. There are some issues on that note, but we're working together side by side to, get the contract. And, it's unfortunate what you're going through there. But it's really just gathering the members, of that union that's having these issues and raising these concerns. That's the only way to really change the issues that's happening.
0: A couple of things before you go. How do you feel about the Democratic Party? I see that you didn't have much support from elected officials early on, including some very pro-union figures, or we think of them that way, like Congresswoman Alexandria Ocasio-Cortez and Senator Bernie Sanders. The way you tell the story, they only jumped on board after you won the election. And your union, the Amazon Labor Union, has decided it won't endorse political candidates. So why is that? And do you have a take, a critique, or anything of the Democratic Party in this respect?
1: Well, as far as our campaign went, we were, being new to organizing, we kind of just expected, people to support us, with politicians or whoever, whoever with a name would support us. Unfortunately, that didn't happen. And like you said, the support was after we won. And, sometimes people want to ride the bandwagon, it's the way that I felt personally. I speak on myself, it was great to have that support. It got some attention. But ultimately, when we were organizing, we wanted to steer away from left and the right and just focus straight on the issues that were occurring inside of JFK. Workers were getting retaliated against, they were getting discriminated against based on, their health. The working conditions are just not well. They're not good at all. And, we wanted to just focus on those issues. And
0: right,
1: that's why
0: those
1: we created
0: issues. So your relationship with your employer. But is there anything at the policy level? Because it is very powerful, right? Government policy can empower or disempower unions from the organizing efforts to what rights they have in negotiations once there is a union, all of it. So are you prioritizing anything at the policy level, or you're just staying out of that?
1: Yeah, we're pretty much staying out of that right now. But, you never know what's going to happen in the future.
0: Right. And Last thing, you do still work at Amazon. And you write in the book about how many of the demands of the union, even after you did successfully organize it, haven't been met. Why have you stayed, and How would you describe how things stand right now with contract negotiations at JFK 8?
1: Well, you know, what I would say about right now with contract negotiations is that Amazon has actually been ordered, you know, by the National Labor Relations Board to bargain with the Amazon labor union. And that's something we were seeking since April 1st of 2022. So that's a huge step in the right direction for getting Amazon to negotiate. As far as me staying inside the building, I think is very powerful. You know, me being one of the founders, me being like the voice of the people, people gravitate towards me in regards to issues that take place inside of JFK 8. And they're well aware of, you know, what I'm doing with writing the book and advocating for other workers. And, you know, it I don't want them to feel as though I'm out of touch, you know, by just leaving Amazon. Mm-hmm. You know, I want to finish the goal and get the contract. And then once, you know, everything is all the rules and everything is put in place with the union, then I'll decide to, you know, to leave and take this to another level.
0: Derek Palmer, one of the co-founders of the Amazon Labor Union, and he now has a book called Handbook for the Revolution. By the way, why the word revolution?
1: I feel as though Amazon workers fighting against the system is revolutionary in itself. And once we're successful in creating unions, like I said, you know, it's going to create a lot of attention, and a lot of workers from different facilities will decide to unionize, and people from different companies will decide to unionize as well. So the revolution against the system that was built to oppress the people, and that's the revolution I'm referring to.
0: Handbook for the Revolution, Building a More Perfect Union for the 21st Century. Congratulations on the book. Thank you for sharing it with us.
1: Thank you, Brian. Thank you for having me.
0: Brian Lehrer on WNYC. We'll close today with a call-in on Decision Day. Which Decision Day? Well, last Friday, May 1st, was Decision Day for high school seniors making plans to go to college in the fall. So we're going to open up the phones for this. Students, parents, school counselors, how much did campus politics or the current dreary job market for college graduates play into your decision or your child's decision or your student's decision, if you're an educator, on where to go? That's the question for those of you personally affected by Decision Day. May 1st every year for, you know, many students who got offers from colleges. How did you decide? How much did campus politics or the current job market play into your decision or your student's decision? 212-433-WNYC. 212-433-9692. Last week, for example, Newsday published a piece on 6 teens from across Long Island about the colleges that they chose and how they made their selections. And almost all the students made their decisions based on affordability. And that, of course, is a factor for everybody. One student, eager to get away from her small community on Long Island, chose the University at Albany, yay, my alma mater, where tuition is just $7,000 a year still. The school also gave her scholarships, plus room and board. So how much did finances and financial aid factor into your choices? But I know that's a perennial. So I'm also curious about how the things of this moment in the news, politics on campus, the political environment of the colleges you were choosing between or among, and the current job market and looking ahead 4 years or however many, played into your decision or your child's decision or your student's decision, if you're an educator, on where to go. 212-433-WNYC. You can call or you can text 212-433-9692. In a widely cited September survey by Glassdoor, the job-seeking site, 70% of Gen Zers said AI at work has made them question their job security. This is obviously on the changing job market aspect. How did that influence college choices for you? if you're a high school senior or for your kid, if you're the parent of one. One student told Newsday that he originally wanted to study programming, computer programming, but switched to electrical engineering because of concerns about the impact of artificial intelligence on jobs in computer science. He decided to go to Stony Brook. Does that sound like you or your kid at all? 212-433-WNYC. Did you look to see what your prospective colleges are teaching to AI-proof careers of their students? 212-433-9692. Call or text. And on the politics, we know campuses are still very much the hotbed of protests in recent years, obviously over the Israel-Gaza war. Here are some recent headlines from the New York Times. Cornell president's car bumps into students after confrontation over Gaza. From the Times of Israel, New York City's New School rejects student Senate's vote to defund and cut ties with Hillel. Hillel is a Jewish student organization, for those who don't know. So how much are politics playing into your choice for college? Anyone put off by what's going on? Too left-wing, too right-wing, too much

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0: And coming up today on All of It, they will acknowledge that May is Mental Health Awareness Month. 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

0: Brian Lehrer on WNYC. Now to your calls and texts on how the politics at a particular college or the job market for college graduates affected your choice of schools this year. Listener texts, my daughter had her heart set on the University of Michigan since she was a freshman in high school. However, even though she applied there and received admittance, she ultimately chose another school, Washington University in St. Louis, due to the uncomfortable environment that persists at University of Michigan. And this listener doesn't say uncomfortable in what way, but there's an indication that politics. Oh, and they texted again to say uncomfortable environment for Jewish students, according to this parent, at the University of Michigan. So there's an example right off the bat. Adrian in Westfield, you're on WNYC. Hello, Adrian.
1: Yes, hi. So my son is a senior, and he chose Providence College in Rhode Island. And really what drove me to kind of support that choice was they have a program called Department of Western Civilization, in which it takes every student, regardless of their major or in the business school, and they really look at the past from all different perspectives. And it really focuses on kind of that liberal arts foundation and teaches them how to think, which is, I think, really important in the age of AI. I am a law school professor, and AI is very concerning to me. So that's really was the driver for that choice. I'm really happy with that.
0: Really interesting. A very contemporary consideration. Richard in Orange, who says it was a wrenching process, right, Richard?
2: Yeah, that's correct, Brian. Thank you for taking my call. It's my fourth time getting through. Thank you. So, yeah, our son, who's graduating from Pingree High School in New Jersey, which is an excellent school, it came down to NJIT or RIT in Rochester to study neuroscience. And he was really concerned about costs. So he wanted to stay home, but we were like, well, if you want to live at home and go to school, we can send you to Europe, where I'm from. You can have that type of experience anywhere in the world. But the uniqueness of the American experience is to go on a campus and immerse yourself into college

0: life. So we kind of had to push to have him really consider RIT, which for us both parents was just the superior fit by far. But he insisted that he wanted to just stay close to home. And so it was very difficult to twist his arm and to, but we made the deposit. We got extensions. We made the deposit yesterday. And,
1: Well,
0: hopefully.
1: congratulations. And yeah, those very personal considerations of some kids want to go as far away from their parents as they can get. Others really want to stay close to home. And that, of course, a non-economy, non-politics consideration, but so common. Here's an interesting text. Listener says, my kid wanted to study environmental science, but with the current political administration and the idea that those jobs are either government-based or grant-based, they felt architecture was a better route. So that's interesting. One environmental science grad lost. Here's another one. My grandson changed his mind about attending the Twin Cities University after seeing the ICE raids in Minneapolis. He will attend NYU. And one more text here. A trend I continue to see are black Gen Zers choosing to go to HBCUs, black Gen Zers choosing HBCUs, including those whose parents, like me and many of my friends, writes this person, went to Ivy League schools. So there you go. So there's a little smattering from some of our listeners of reasons, and you can hear these very contemporary things: ICE raids, defunding of environmental research, atmosphere for Jewish students, all coming up right now as part of the reasons why families choose one school or another this year. Hey, I'll close today by saying, rest in peace, John Sterling. We heard this morning that the Yankees' longtime radio play-by-play announcer has died at the age of 87. Often over the top in his delivery and his humor, he was an old-school play-by-play entertainer, as when he called Aaron Judge's 60th home run a few years ago, reaching that Babe Ruthian milestone.
2: Swung on it. There it goes. Deep left. It is high. It is far. It is gone. He's tied the Babe. It's a Judgeian blast. His 60th home run of the year. Wow. All rise. Here comes the Judge.
1: He had all those calls, kind of over the top. It's so much fun for all those players. A Judgeian blast. All rise. Here comes the Judge. And John Sterling worked the radio booth right up through the 2024 World Series, not missing a beat of that, even when he was 85. John Sterling, rest in peace. The Brian Lehrer Show is produced by Lisa Allison, Mary Croak, Amina Cerna, Carl Boisrond, and Esperanza Rosenbaum, with help today from Sasha Linden Cohen. Our interns this spring are Arlo Bivens and Jack Walker. Zach Goddard Cohen produces our Daily Politics podcast. 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
6: This is All of It from WNYC. Today, it's Mental Health Awareness Month, and we're bringing back our Mental Health Monday series. We'll discuss a documentary that follows one former media executive's journey to unpack the trauma he's lived with for much of his adult life, and the friends and neighbors he's relied on along the way, including Mr. Fred Rogers. Then R&B singer Maya has a new album, and we'll get a preview. Plus, the Dutch master Johannes Vermeer, the man behind The Girl with the Pearl Earring, is the subject of this month's full bio. And a new film explores the rise of Manhattan cable television, where anyone, Literally anyone could create content for broadcast. I'll speak to the director of the film, Public Access. We'll get to all of it. I'm Allison Stewart, and I'll meet you on the other side of the news.
7: Live from NPR News, I'm Lakshmi Singh. Iran is threatening to attack commercial vessels that try to transit the Strait of Hormuz without permission or any U.S. warship that helps. Earlier, President Trump said the U.S. military would help ships leave the waterway where a blockade has disrupted oil and other shipments and cause an unprecedented energy crisis. As NPR's Mara Liasson reports, President Trump calls the operation Project Freedom.
8: Trump has described this as a humanitarian mission to help ships that are stuck in the strait and running low on supplies. U.S. Central Command says it will involve guided missile destroyers, more than 100 aircraft, 15,000 service members. But this is not so much an escort service, a military escort, rather than it's to guide them. In other words, to show them where the safe routes are without sea mines. Iran says the whole thing violates the ceasefire.
7: NPR's Mara Liasson reporting. Early voting started over the weekend in Louisiana, where the governor has suspended U.S. House races, though they still appear on the ballot. Aubrey Juhas of member station WWNO reports some people are casting votes anyway.
9: U.S. House races are on hold after last week's Supreme Court ruling threw out Louisiana's map, and officials say any votes cast won't be counted. Lawmakers are expected to meet this week to work on passing a new map that could eliminate one or both of the state's majority black districts. Saria Jackson cast her ballot in the state's primary during early voting on Saturday. She says it was unreasonable for the state to suspend House races at the last minute.
10: Nowhere near reasonable. They're literally trying to take power from the people.
9: Multiple lawsuits filed by voters, voting groups, and candidates argue it's also illegal. For NPR News, I'm Aubrey Juhas in New Orleans.
7: The U.S. Supreme Court's temporarily allowing women seeking abortions to obtain the pill mifepristone through the mail or at a pharmacy without having to visit their doctor in person. The High Court blocked a federal appeals court ruling that imposed restrictions last week. Week two of the trial pitting billionaire Elon Musk against OpenAI CEO Sam Altman is getting underway in California. Here's NPR's John Ruwitch.
11: Musk sued OpenAI, Altman, and another founder for, in his words, stealing a charity. OpenAI was founded as a nonprofit, but Musk says a for-profit arm set up to attract investment and talent has become the main thing. And he says Altman and others have cashed in. Musk helped found OpenAI, but he said in court last week he had been a fool to put tens of millions of dollars into it in the early days. That's because the other founders, he says, treated it as seed capital. Altman is expected to testify in the coming days. The lawyer representing him and the company say Musk is just bitter. They argue he had no problem with the idea of OpenAI launching a for-profit arm and raising billions of dollars until, that is, it became successful. And he started his own competitor, XAI. John Ruwitch, NPR News, San Francisco.
7: This is NPR.
12: On WNYC in New York, NYPD officials are touting another drop in violent crime for New York City. Fresh crime data show that the city had the fewest murders through April on record. Gun violence is also still going down compared to last year, continuing a trend of historic lows. Some of the steepest declines are in the Bronx, where shooting incidents and total victims dropped by more than 50% compared to last April. Major crime also declined across the city's public housing complexes, with summer around the corner, a time when violence tends to spike. The NYPD plans to assign up to 3,800 officers to strategically selected nightly foot posts across 40 precincts. Food pantries across New York City saw twice the number of visits from families with children last year than before the pandemic. The new numbers come from the food rescue group City Harvest. The group says child hunger rates have remained stubbornly high as the cost of food and housing have risen. Edwin Pacheco runs Redemption Red Hook Food Pantry. He says he's seeing more families who are struggling to make it to the end of the month.
13: Families that are trying to make their dollar stretch a little bit more are working or are in school, but just need additional assistance. Cost of living in New York City is outrageous.
12: Pacheco says many families are primary caretakers or grandparents caring for young kids. On average, pantries saw 1 million visits by families with children every month. The New York Knicks are back in action tonight, hosting the Philadelphia 76ers in the second round of the playoffs. 8 o'clock tip-off at the Garden. Upper 60s now with sunshine, sunny and 73, but very windy.
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15: This is All of It Live from the WNYC studios in Soho. I'm Allison Stewart. Thank you for sharing part of your day with us. I'm really grateful that you're here. On today's show, the singer Maya stops by to preview her new album. Full Bio returns with a biography of the Dutch master Johannes Vermeer. And a new documentary explores public access television in New York City. That's the plan. But first, let's get things started with Mental Health Mondays. May is Mental Health Awareness Month, and this month we're returning to our series we call Mental Health Mondays. We kick it off today with the story of a high-achieving media executive who on the surface had it all, but eventually his chronic stress caught up to him. Underneath his years of success, Benjamin Wagner was living with anxiety and PTSD from childhood trauma that had yet to be really faced or understood. He would often numb the pain with drugs or alcohol. In a documentary, Benjamin returns to his roots where the trauma began, back to the homes where his parents had loud, sometimes even physical arguments, where his jaw was broken after being jumped as a teenager in a parking lot. Benjamin does so while interviewing his friends and neighbors. He was reminded to look to the neighbors, as his friend Fred Rogers told him to when he was directing the film Mr. Rogers and Me. Some of those folks are experts in mental health and counseling, and those who have dedicated their careers to improving the quality of life in their communities. The documentary is called Friends and Neighbors. It's streaming now on the PBS app and will be on video on demand on May 15th. And with me now is Benjamin Wagner. Welcome to All of It.
16: Oh, thank you.
15: Before we get into this journey of the film, what do you remember about the point when you hit sort of rock bottom, when you realized you had to make major changes in your life?
16: It was a slow motion breakdown. There wasn't, thankfully, a moment when there was a car accident. I didn't get incarcerated. What I remember is a gnawing voice in my head that said, dude, you got to do something different. The next decade, I was approaching a milestone birthday. The next decade can't look like this one. So it was loud and clear. And it was strong enough to get me to change my behavior, to think about doing something different.
15: When you think about the pandemic, why do you think that moment in time is when you had to step away and you had to reassess everything?
16: Well, I was like so many of us, I was forced to step away. I mean, I was traveling globally for the Facebook Journalism Project. I was living in New York City and in Wilmington, Delaware, my wife's hometown, where we had just moved with the kids after 25 years here in New York. So I had kind of a crash pad. It wasn't pretty. I was kind of everywhere and nowhere. And then boom, no travel, right? I can remember skateboarding in the high school across the street. No air traffic, no one on the highways, right? And suddenly you're left with basically your own feelings and your own thoughts. And I wasn't sleeping great. And like a lot of Americans, you know, it was like, oh, wow, I can just walk across the street and get a case of beer and, you know, start at 5 instead of 7 or what have you. And it just was a little bit of a slippery slope. But it was that silence. And I was out of New York. And, you know, when you live in it, you don't always realize just what a high frequency it vibrates at, you know, and you get out and you go, oh, this is different.
15: When you went back and you talked to people about your memories and you experienced them again, maybe in a different way, what was challenging for you about reliving these memories?
16: Oh, man. I mean, in a lot of ways, I had lived and relived them many, many times. The night my jaw was broken is a sort of somatic, visual, sort of a very, very strong sense memory. Mm-hmm. And it colors so much of everything, as I say in the movie, you know, walking home after a rock show at 2 a.m., you know, it's like gets your attention. So, I mean, in a lot of ways, what was really different and what was really useful is that I was able to gain other perspectives and other points of view and other voices and get a sense of what it seemed like from their angle because I had only lived it inside of mine. And so those cosigns and that sense from the community that, oh, you weren't alone. This was upsetting to us too. Mm. We just didn't know what to do with it. Somehow made it feel a little more manageable, you know, a little more relatable.
17: When did you decide that you had to go back and relive the past?
16: That was an almost immediate, I mean, frankly, the diagnosis came in like August of 2021. Mm-hmm. By the spring of 2022, I had figured out, oh, this is what's happening to us writ large. This idea that we're all so easily activated, but we don't know why. We don't have language for our emotions. We don't understand that, as Fred Rogers would say, the child is still in me, but he's not so still, right? We don't really have permission for any of that. So I figured out pretty quickly that I was going to grab a camera. You'll love this. I was talking to my brother I was like, I think what I'm going to do is literally drive. Like, it's a journey. I know I'm making a documentary. So how are you going to create a through line? I think I'm going to drive back to all the places where things happened, almost as a filmic device. Mm-hmm. And then he goes, you know what you got to do, dude? You got to interview mom and dad. And I was like, oh, no. Great creative idea. Great creative idea. Uncomfortable. Yeah.
17: That's really hard.
16: Yeah.
17: I want to talk about the importance of Fred Rogers in your life. First of all, how did you meet Fred Rogers?
16: Sure. Mr. Rogers summered in a modest gray shingle house on the edge of Nantucket Island, and my mother rented the cottage next door, so Mr. Rogers really was my neighbor. That's the voiceover from the top of the documentary. My mom was renting a cottage. She was a theology student getting her master's. He, of course, was an ordained Presbyterian minister. They bumped into each other on the beach, became fast friends, as was often the case with Fred. Fred was a connector. And she said, you'll never believe who I met. You've got to come meet him. And I raced out.
17: What, from your experience with Fred Rogers, helped you in this moment?
16: Oh, so much, Allison. Above all, I think some of the adages that make their way into the movie, which is to look for the helpers. You know, mm-hmm. This is an adage of his throughout his career. When you look for the helpers, you know that there's hope. This idea that there's something of yourself that you leave at every meeting with another person, like this awareness that we have an impact on each other, that's real. Again, as I just said, the idea that the child is in a still, Fred gave us permission for that for decades, you know? I don't think most of us really have figured out how to embody that. We really want our childhood to be over, right? Like, well, there's nothing to do with anything, right? But it ends up, it has a lot to do with how we're wired and how we show up in all of our relationships, first and foremost, with ourselves.
17: My guest is Benjamin Wagner. We're discussing his new film, Friends and Neighbors, where Ben revisits his past to face the events that influenced his experience living with chronic stress and PTSD, and how his friends and neighbors helped along the way. We wanted to get you in on this conversation. How do you handle times when you're feeling high levels of stress or maybe even chronic stress? Who is someone you turn to for support? Maybe a friend, a neighbor, a family member? Give us a call or text us now at 212-433-9692. 212-433-WNYC. Shout out someone in your community or neighborhood is doing a lot to make life better for others, to make stress a little easier for the rest of us. How do you go about taking stress off for yourself? Give us a call. 212-433-9692. 212-433-WNYC. You interview your parents, yeah. As your brother said. It was difficult because they talk about how they fought. They talk about how they physically fought.
16: Yeah.
17: First of all, how difficult was it to get them to talk to you on camera?
16: Not very, to their credit. I asked my dad first, and I had a hunch he would say yes. Mm-hmm. And my dad's been pretty supportive of our work, both Mr. Rogers and me in this. They both have. And we just, this was just like the third rail, right? Like, mm-hmm. I think there's a third rail in most of our homes, right? Like, you can kind of bump up against it, but you definitely don't want to put your hands on it for long. When my dad said yes, my mom said yes shortly thereafter. And so I sat down with them each independently, separately, though we cut them into a brief segment at the beginning of the film. And it was deeply uncomfortable, as I suspect is evident. And it's it's the first third of the film is really me. And the second third is like kind of like the universal bit, like the researchers, the policymakers, films and people in the community. But really what I end up talking about is this part because it's, I think, so compelling and we all can relate to it, right?
17: It's so interesting. Like, you sat and you asked your parents very difficult questions.
16: Yes, I did. This is 25 years, 30 years of journalism where I was like, well, you can't dodge.
17: I know.
16: You got 2 hours, you know, you got the cameras rolling, you got two cameras and a shooter, so you better ask the hard questions. But Not fun, not easy. But I, you know, huge of them, and it helped me to kind of increase the amount of space I could hold for their stuff, mm-hmm. right? And really just super generous of them to think about what good it was not going to just do me, but the sort of my kids, the sort of my progeny, if you will, their legacy. But also they, I think, understood that there was an opportunity to do some broader good here. So really props to mom and dad.
17: What realizations did you have about your parents after you sat down and you listened to the interviews again?
16: Oh, my gosh.
17: In the moment, you're just like taking it in. when you kind of like sit down and listen to
16: it. In the moment, you're just trying to breathe and stay present and be responsive so you can ask the next question. You know, and I've watched it, Allison, many, many, many times since the cut film, the interviews. I mean, above all, is that they were young, young people. Mm. At a time when there were even fewer resources and even less permission to talk about the things that you and I are talking about openly and comfortably right now. You know, these are a couple of kids who went to Catholic school in 1950, you know, early 50s. So there was not a lot of permission. Is there, you know, young kids who got pregnant out of wedlock at a time when that was just not okay, though happening, not at an insignificant rate. So I just, I gained a lot of space and frankly, love for how hard it must have been for them, you know, and then, you know, just to try and think about all the, I mean, you know, we moved. My dad, I was induced, and the next day my dad split and came to Maryland where we were moving the family. The family followed 3 weeks later. We never really, as you gather in the movie, we never really stopped moving. Mm. So there was a lot of tumult. There was a lot of chaos, and I gained a lot of appreciation for how hard that must have been for them.
17: You're a Gen Xer. I'm a Gen Xer. Yeah. In many ways, it means that we're very independent, but we were also latchkey kids. We kind of left to our own devices.
16: Yes.
17: What are some of the consequences of that freedom for you?
16: Oh, gosh. And I like that you frame it as freedom, because that was the upside. Freedom to get in a fair amount of trouble, I will say. And the upside was that, right? I'd say I have a lot of agency, a lot of sense of like, you know, DIY, can do it myself. All the records I ever put out, I put out myself. These movies we made on our own steam. You know, even the idea that you can knock on doors and ask people for help and, you know, send emails and make phone calls, that kind of sense of like, well, I can do it myself, you know. But I think what I realized making the movie and sort of all the, frankly, therapy around it, because it was happening in real time around the edges, and a tiny bit of it happens on camera, is just how alone I felt. And that's, I think, the byproduct of the latchkey generation that we don't spend a lot of time talking about. I'm working on a book that comes out next summer, and I did a deep dive on lots of these topics, including a deep dive on latchkey generation. You know, there were congressional hearings on the topic at the time. I wouldn't have known that then, of course. There was a lot of concern because a lot of kids were spending a lot of time by themselves. And, you know, I think above all is that emotional residue of like, where is everybody? Because mm-hmm. as a kid, you don't have any frame of reference. So you begin to think, I think, on an unconscious level, I guess I'm not that important because nobody's here to make dinner or what have you. And, you know, again, to create space for them, well, they were doing their best. My mom had to work in order for us to be able to, you know, stay in that house and eat our meals and what have you. But I think overwhelmingly it was a big question mark of like, hey, where'd everyone go, you know?
17: One place that people went, you went and found a beer at 13.
16: Yeah. How about that?
17: Yeah. How do you think your use of drugs and alcohol affected the long-term way that you handled stress? Did it just push it down the road?
16: Totally. I mean, I will tell you, Allison, I was always aware of the fact that my coping mechanisms weren't healthy. I don't know that I thought about achievement as a coping mechanism. I don't think I had that frame on it. But there was rarely a time where I would have too many beers and think, well, that was a great choice. I didn't wake up with hangovers and be like, A+ activity, dude. What a great set of choices you made last night on the Lower East Side. But you know, as it ends up, I got to give credit where it's due. Dr. Ken Brick says to me, literally after I sort of laid out the story that you see in the movie, he goes, well, all those beers seem like a pretty reasonable response to a fair amount of post-traumatic stress. And if you're in pain, you're going to reach for pain relief. And I just hadn't thought of it that simply. And now I see it so clearly. It's just a little more insidious, than an opioid, a little harder, a little more available at every corner store, certainly notably more socially acceptable. But I would argue pretty darn problematic at scale, writ large. And it was just culturally okay. I mean, what did we do after a big video music award? So I took the whole team out and put the credit card down, and we got as...
17: Messed up?
16: Thank you. Yeah. As loose as we could. You see me struggling there. Yeah. but yeah, it just kicks the can down the road.
17: Yeah.
16: And I guess I got that, but I just didn't have the courage to really put a foot down or put a stake down. And I think part of that is because it is wildly socially acceptable to, get a little buzzed or get stoned or what have you. And for me, it just ended up not returning at the same rate that it did when I was 25.
17: We got a text here that says, inner child work, it is the way.
16: Yeah, that did a lot of inner child work. In fact, the movie poster, as you may recall, is me at age 9, a photo my dad took with a backwards baseball cap with wings on it, which is perfect for a kid who just kept running, But I have a friend, actually, Ann Kubitsky, who's in the film. She does the Look for the Good project. Ann said to me when she saw the poster, she goes, "Wow, you really stuck up for that little boy."
17: Mm.
16: And to the degree that I was like, "No, we're going to make a movie about this. We are going to talk about this." So yeah, that inner child stuff's really, really important. And again, I just think that Gen X thing, Allison, we roll our eyes a little bit. I mean, maybe you don't, but like, there's a part of our generation like, whatever, hippie,
17: right.
16: And it just ends up, it's all real. It's all valid, And it just took me long enough to be like, I can't worry about whether it's cool or hip. I just got to do the right thing for me. And I think it might help other people.
17: My guest is Benjamin Wagner. We're discussing his new film, Friends and Neighbors. We want to hear from you. How do you handle stress? Who is someone you turn to for support? Shout out someone in your community who's doing a lot to make life better for others. How do you go about trying to handle the stress of others or maybe for yourself? Our phone lines are open, 212-433-9692, 212-433-WNYC. We'll have more after a quick break.
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17: You're listening to All of It on WNYC. I'm Allison Stewart. My guest is Benjamin Wagner. We're discussing his new film, Friends and Neighbors, where Ben revisits his past to face the events that influenced his experience living with chronic stress and PTSD, and how his friends and neighbors helped along the way. We want to hear from you. How do you handle stress? Who is someone you turn to for support? Our number is 212-433-9692, 212-433-WNYC. Our Gen Xers are checking in. This text says, after doing EMDR therapy to treat complex PTSD stemming from lots of adverse childhood events, my dear friend Tina was newly retired and was available to me, becoming the only caregiver and the power of attorney for my mother. I'm not sure I would have gotten through the first 4 years without her support and understanding, signed a fellow Gen Xer. This one says, I love this phrase, when you are in pain, you look for pain relief. As a fellow Gen Xer who is basically an orphan in a large family, I sought pain relief.
16: It's I don't, you know, we often don't think of it that way, right? For me, it was Excedrin, which was also a hangover relief. It was really a gift to hear it. I tell you, that was the reframing that opened the whole, that opened the door for all of this for me. Instead of, because I had carried a lot of shame, right? Mm-hmm. Like, oh, you know, like as long as nobody knows I have three beers every night, like religiously, we'll be fine, you know, or more. And the fact is, it's especially in this town, right? Like, I mean, you walk down the street and it's every third establishment is a bar or a liquor store, right? So, yeah, it is really very simple. And when you think of it that way, I think it comes with less shame.
17: Yeah. Well, you lived in New York for 25 years and you talked with one expert from New York Presbyterian about how the city, how it can affect your mental state. Yeah. It's like the city that never sleeps, right, I think he uses the line. What did he tell you about why a city like New York can be challenging for the brain and the body?
16: Sure. Zach Mulvihill, Dr. Zach Mulvihill, who I interviewed right across the street from in the park that my girls learned to swing on the swings and ride scooters. I mean, this whole thing has been such a great homecoming. You know, to put it in brief, what Zach's getting at is the idea that we're living creatures, right? Mm-hmm. And our imperative really is to live long enough to procreate, right? That's if you really boil it down. We think of ourselves as different from everything else, but we're basically living creatures, and we need a circadian rhythm. And in the city that never sleeps, we're not we're really plugged into fluorescent lighting, and we're not connected to the cycle of things, right? Then you add things like stimulants to keep us awake during duress. And then you add things like noise, chaos, screaming, you know, just jackhammering, stuff like that. And you basically just turn up your nervous system a little bit and it stays pegged at a slightly higher rate for a long period of time. Mm-hmm. And your nervous system flips into fight or flight, right? There's rest or digest or fight or flight. It's a binary system. And what happens in essence is you get stuck in a little bit of fight or flight. And that has an impact on your cognitive capability. Mm-hmm. It has an impact on your immune system. Your body can't really settle. So, you know, I carry a lot of chronic pain. You carry a lot of chronic stress. Your shoulders get, you know, you get all tense. And it has a long-term effect on your organs and so forth. So it can lead to all kinds of disease. So that is the short version. And that's really the short version of all kinds of distress from adverse childhood experiences onto things like urban stress, or the stress of economic precarity, mm-hmm. of violence, of career precarity, or what's happening with AI. Will I work tomorrow? All the things, you know, social unrest, wealth inequality, polarization, all of these things, just turn the dial up a little bit so that we're all in a bit of fight or flight. And then we look for simple solutions because in fight or flight, it's really just a question of like, how do I survive, right? That's when you hear mm-hmm. survival mode. And then in contrast to that would be, how do I thrive, right? How do I find my way to that rest and digest and make space for all these things, first of all, myself? So Zach was a gem.
17: Let's talk to Victoria, who's calling in from Montclair. Hi, Victoria. Thank you so much for calling all of it. You're on the air.
0: Oh, hi. Thank you for taking my call. Here's what I want to add to this incredible, amazing conversation you guys are having. I was diagnosed with chronic PTSD with my first therapist, who was a talk therapist, and we spent 12 years together doing some really good work. And then he said, I think you should move on to EMDR mm-hmm. therapy, which is this rapid eye movement, mm-hmm. deep therapy that goes into your subconscious and pulls stuff to the surface that you didn't even know was there. Mm-hmm. And I've been doing EMDR for the past year, and I cannot believe how helpful this therapy has been to me. It's really just reached in and said, let's just get this junk out of here so that you can thrive. And that has been my experience. And I think that these conversations are really important. We should be talking about this stuff every day.
16: Yeah,
17: I'm glad that worked out for you. Thank you for calling. This says, everything Ben is saying is resonating so strongly. The loneliness of our freedom, pain, the self-soothing of Gen X, all true. I can't wait to see the movie. This says, got to do something physical daily, preferably outside, if not possible inside. When you take care of your body, the only one you have, you are less likely to abuse it later in the day with alcohol and or drugs.
16: Yeah.
17: What did you find that worked for you?
16: Well, I just want to double click into both those points, and it'll get to that answer, which is, I went to therapy in New York City for, I don't know, 15 years. And it was all talk. It was all cognitive. Mm-hmm. It was all up here. And it was helpful. But what it wasn't doing is paying attention to the fact that I also had something below my neck, right? This idea that so much of psychology or our experience in the world is somatic, a word that I didn't know at all, really. You know, I'd heard it, but I didn't think of it. You know, I did the New York City Marathon 10 years in a row. And to me, I was just it was just my body's job was to carry my brain 26 miles. I mean, that's ridiculous. Like, I'm a system, right? Like, we are bodies, you know? And so, you know, the caller's point about EMDR, there's so much stuff in the body. And EMDR, in brief, there's a number of ways you can do it, but it basically bilaterally stimulates the brain and creates a sort of calm state in which you can then go back into some of these more traumatic experiences and sort of re-experience them in a safe way and with a therapist who can guide you through them to sort of, frankly, a different imagined outcome. So in the movie, I animate myself as an adult, in essence, rescuing myself as a boy knocked out on the floor of the parking lot, right? And carry myself to safety. So the idea is that when I revisit those memories now, I have a different picture of it altogether, right? And so then it has less of a likelihood of having an impact on my body, that racing heart, the upset stomach, the tightness I would get in my chest, the shoulders, the tight jaw, not surprisingly, the somatic embodiments. I mean, again, Gen X guy talking sounded pretty hippie to me a couple of years ago, but it's just, I will tell you, as your caller did, it is so real. EMDR has been really, really useful to me as well. And I've done some other interventions that were even more out there. And every one of them has only proven just how much stuff is locked up inside of us.
17: You know, in the big picture, you live a pretty privileged life.
16: Yes,
17: you're white, straight, cis male, got kids, two kids in
16: brick colonial and leafy suburban Wilmington. Yep.
17: So what parallels do you draw for people who don't share your privilege?
16: Well, I will tell you that my privilege is part of the reason why I thought it was important to do this and to be the guy who said this, because I didn't see guys who look like me saying this. Mm-hmm. I saw women saying this. I saw people of color saying this, people who had to say this stuff and be in these places first. And I thought to myself, it's still a patriarchy. Capitalism is still, and colonialism and empire are still a thing. Knock on wood for now. Mm-hmm. But I thought, like, I got to be one of the people who was out front of that stuff. And to answer your question, is one of the reasons why I asked my friend Logan Herring to be in the documentary, because if you can't get to the sort of early bits of Maslow's triangle, if people are worrying about eating, sleeping, education, you know, basic needs, they're certainly not going to have the ability to think about, well, am I well? The good news is most of these interventions, to your previous point, just the movement stuff, going outside and getting some sunshine, to Zach Mulvihill's point and your texter's point, that stuff's free and available to everybody. And it can create a perceivable delta change in your experience of the world and give you a little more space to problem solve some of the vexing problems that we all face. But I appreciate you pointing that out, and I am very aware of that.
17: It says, living in the city also causes a constant state of FOMO in a toxic mix with YOLO, especially when you're young and chasing your future.
16: Yeah.
17: What did you learn about what it takes to build a network of people who can support you? Because it's hard sometimes for people to go to people around them and say, like, look, I need support. I need help. And the other person might not know what to do even.
16: Yeah. I would say overwhelmingly, it's a practice. And if I've learned one thing in the last 5 or 6 years around all of this stuff, it's all a practice, right? Like, for so much of my life, I was like, well, I'm just going to get great at this thing. It's mastery. It's not mastery, right? And folks who've done yoga for a minute, they understand it's a practice. Mm-hmm. So, I mean, for me, coming vulnerable to a male friend or a network of friends is still a practice. And it's a work in progress. I would say, particularly in where I live now, which I've been there 5, 6 years, but still feels new to me after 25 years in New York, you know, I'm still trying to find those people. The good news is I got some pals who go way back, some guys who can do this stuff, and I pick them up along the way. I have lots of New York friends, some of whom may be listening, who I can count on. And, like, I've always been that connector type, luckily. That's just a little blessing. But it's a practice, right? Like, I feel like we have such high expectations for ourselves usually. And if I can just give myself a little bit of grace to know that I don't have to be perfect at any of it, as long as I'm doing my best and I can own where those gaps are, like where I fall down and say, oops, my mistake, that I can just get a little bit of progress every day.
17: What do you want people to understand
9: about the messages that are grounded in Friends and Neighbors when they watch the documentary on PBS apps or on video on demand.
16: Oh, bless you. I mean, above all, I felt really weird and alone. And it did not take me very long to lift my head up out of my own sort of pity party and realize that I was not all that weird or all that alone. And in fact, the data supports that this is a real thing right now. You know, men commit suicide at a rate four times that of women, depending on your data. And, you know, COVID data was higher, but, you know, upwards of 40% of the American population report symptoms of depression or anxiety. And that's the reports bit. So if you don't get at the reports bit, it's probably higher. I would argue most of us wrestle with most of this much of the time. Mm. So that you're not alone bit, and that you do have some agency, and that it's not just the brain and your thoughts. Like, I love this. It's like your thoughts are part of you, but you are the listener. So I have some agency over the part of me mm-hmm. that's like, oh, you didn't do that interview well enough, Benjamin, or you didn't get that A+ on the test, or you mm-hmm. didn't present well enough or whatever. And I can say, okay, thank you, brain. I did my best. I'm going to take a deep breath. I'm going to do as best as I can on the next thing. You know, we're the listener. So we're not alone. We have some agency. And there's lots of little things you can do to chip away and make tomorrow a little sunnier than today. There really are. I know that sounds a little saccharine. I beg your pardon.
17: The name of the film is Friends and Neighbors. You can catch it on the PBS app. It'll be available on video on demand on May 15th, I believe. My guest has been Benjamin Wagner. Thank you for helping us kick off Mental Health Awareness Month.
16: My pleasure. Thanks for having me.
17: Up next, R&B singer Maya has a new album. It's called Retrospect, and we'll get a preview before it comes out next week. This is All of It.

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0: This is All of It on WNYC. I'm Allison Stewart. Now a listening party with an artist Billboard named one of the top female artists of the 21st century. Since her 1998 debut, singer-songwriter Maya has delivered era-defining hits like It's All About Me and Case of the X. Now she returns with her 10th studio album, Retrospect. It's her first release in 8 years, and it features collaborations with hip-hop heavyweights like 21 Savage, Snoop Dogg, and Too Short. The release comes on the heels of the 25th anniversary of her platinum album, Fear of Flying. It's ahead of her tour. Retrospect is out next Friday, May 15th. But first, with a preview, Maya joins us in studio. It is nice to meet you.
1: Very nice to meet you. Thank you for having me.
0: You said this project started in 2016. At the time, what were you thinking about in 2016?
1: You know, it was no intention when I heard the very first track by accident, or maybe not. You know, I was actually wrapping up my 2018 album, TKO in the studio, and Through the Walls, which is very similar to how Case of the X happened. I heard a track being played, no actual top line on the song. And I walked across the hallway to ask, who is that for? Well, it's mine now, right? When they cleared the room and said, hey, this belongs to no one. So I immediately asked for a bounce of it, went into the studio, stayed there for over 24 hours, engineered it, wrote it myself, arranged it, and recorded it. And that was last year's single, Give It to You, from this album. And that's the very first record I created in 2016, in between album releases, in between tours. It wasn't until the pandemic that I decided, from my own personal experience, that I wanted to continue this lane because it brought me so much joy. And what I was literally doing to get by through each day is retreat back to my living room when I was a kid and all of the music that filled the home and wanting to bring that to the world.
0: How did you decide on the title of the album?
1: Well, my choreographer, creative director, Derek Brown, and I, we have a lot of moments that we call kikis, right? We get together in my studio and we just brainstorm on all of these wonderful ideas from music videos, etc. And he lives with my music because we literally write treatments for almost every song.
0: How interesting.
1: And sometimes it's a full film, you know?
0: Yeah.
1: And he actually came up with the title because in actuality, it is looking back to a very special time that influenced me to sign up to do music as a career, but also one of my very first loves that I was exposed to, i.e. my mother and my father with their vinyl collections. My dad, he's a musician, songwriter, and performer as a vocalist. My mom was my first dance teacher. And Retrospect is literally taking all of your influences and the long library of pioneers of this specific sound, which I call funk, that filled my living room, and bringing it to this project. But it's also an introspective project as well, on some of the deeper records like Face to Face, Just Call My Name, or ASAP. So you get a little retro and intro.
0: It's interesting. What were you listening to as a child that brings you to this sound? Because I can remember sitting in my living room and listening to the Shaft theme. That was big in our house. I had a whole dance that went with it.
1: We had everything. But specifically speaking about funk, you know, there were the big bands of that time. The funk bands, Cameo, Kool & the Gang. There was Shalamar. There was O'Brien, you know, Peaches and Herb, Tina Marie, Rick James, Prince, Vanity Six. I mean, the party was going. I have pictures of myself in my mom's go-go boots with an afro, just in my own world. And that is what I retreated to in the pandemic. I created all of the playlists of my favorites, and it instantly brought me joy.
0: We're talking about the forthcoming album, Retrospect. My guest is Maya. Let's listen to the first track. This is Give It to You. It features DJ and producer D Nice. He's been a fixture in New York. When did you realize he was someone that you wanted to work with?
1: Well, I knew that Give It to You was going to be the very first record of my album to introduce it. I was always kind of stuck on what I wanted to say because I knew it needed an intro. And there's a long intro of that song. And then I started kicking around DJ names. And, you know, he was definitely one of them. But my manager, Londell McMillan, he mentioned D-Nice's name because he's big in the culture. He's also a part of that time during the pandemic that got us all through.
0: For real.
1: And, of course, I hit him up in the DMs. Hey, we've done several events together before.
0: Oh, really?
1: And he's like, yeah, I would love to. Now, the challenge was being in the same state or city to make it happen. And it just so happened one random day. Hey, are you in LA? Yeah, I'm in LA. What type of time do you have today? And we made it happen within a small window of 2 hours that he had.
0: Let's listen to Give It to You.
1: Yeah.

0: talking to Grammy Award singer Maya. She's here to talk with me about her forthcoming album, Retrospect. You saw it. I was dancing. How important is the track, the orders of the track on the album?
1: Yeah. Well, the orders of the track, well, I would say track listing is very important for me to establish what it is and where it is I want to take you. My mom is a roller skater. I wanted it to feel like Central Park outside, four wheels, that is.
0: Okay.
1: And that was also my childhood, so that people could feel themselves, whether it be in their living room or getting ready for a party or being outside or getting ready for those summer festivities. Mm-hmm. That's what I wanted it to feel like before we get to the deeper records and bring the party to them. You know,
0: yeah.
1: That's the pace of the first half of the album. Mm-hmm.
0: How does the songwriting process work for you, especially when you're working with so many different kind of collaborators?
1: Mm-hmm. It's very different all of the time. There's not one process. Now, Give It to You, like I explained, happened just me in a booth by myself. Absolutely no one there. Slept overnight there because instantaneously I was moved by the music and wrote everything myself. Now, the second track, Masterpiece, we brought in a co-writer. And he was also influenced by Prince. Mm-hmm. And we just spoke about an era. Mm-hmm. Sometimes we come dressed as the character that we want to evoke.
0: Oh, or, tell me about, wait.
1: You know, yeah. The
0: I need
1: whole
0: to know about the
1: vibe,
0: whole costume.
1: The whole
0: what were you wearing?
1: Vanity Six. I remember it was all black. And my, even my hair was wild to one side. And it was like I was the leader of the lead singer of Vanity Six, that era.
0: Uh-huh.
1: And that's how we come up with the track. Sometimes we have to be the vibe if we want to bring the vibe. And that's how the music is created. So my production partner, My Guy Mars, and I, we've been working since 2015. He was born in 84. I was born in the 70s, late 70s, that is.
0: Yeah.
1: But we grew up in the same household almost.
0: Yeah.
1: You know, our parents are both in music. And so sometimes he'll start with a track or sometimes we'll just start with an idea. Let's take it to Minneapolis. What's the Minneapolis sound? Jammin' Lewis, Prince, The Time, all these things. And what are the girl groups of that time? Now, there's also the Rick James side. There's the Mary Jane girls. There's Tina Marie. And then we are playlisting. So he said, put together a playlist. And I did. And we vibed to it for about a week and a half, just lived in that playlist. And we had so many different references that we knew already from our childhood. And I said, these are the sounds, these are the elements, these are some of the topics that I would love to cover, but this is the essence of the body of work. And we can, you know, kind of pull ideas, but it is also a frequency. It's joyful. The ballads make you feel something.
0: Yeah.
1: It's an emotion or a feeling. And everything is a little different, you know?
0: A little bit.
1: From track to track.
0: Well, let's talk about Good to You.
1: Yeah.
0: How did you arrive at this track?
1: Good to You. So that one was different. I wrote the bridge on that record, but most of the record was actually already done, and I heard it when he was going through a couple of songs because the bulk of the album was actually already done.
0: Mm-hmm.
1: So we're missing something. You know, I want something a little Rufus Shaka, you know. So he says, I actually have something, but it was incomplete. And so I finished it by adding a bridge to it. Feels like Bruno Mars should be on it. But that was the process of Give It to You. I didn't start that track from scratch, but everything else we did, that was the only one that was sort of presented to me on this project.
0: Well, let's listen. This is Good to You. Baby.

0: My guest is singer-songwriter Maya. She's here to talk about her new album, Retrospect. I swear, every song on this record is an earworm. It like gets in your head. And you find yourself singing it when you're getting coffee, when you're getting a glass of water. Oh. What's the song that sticks in your head on this record? The one that you just are like, you just find yourself singing when you're doing your laundry, when you're taking care of the dishwasher.
1: That is really, really fun to hear, first of all. That means that you've lived with this project a little bit. Infectious is what I definitely wanted in the approach with songwriting, to keep those, you know, nostalgic but also very catchy hooks. One that stands out is actually the current single. I've always felt that Just a Little Bit was really, really a throwback. It sounds familiar, but I can't put my finger on it. And it's a very memorable chorus with Just a Little Bit. Repetitive

0: when you roll your windows down in the car. It's a nice day. You just want to, you crank it up.
1: Yeah, that one feels like a ride song and a skating song, yeah.
2: Either one.
1: Yeah, yeah.
2: You know, last year was the 25th anniversary of your platinum album, Fear of Flying, which really helped establish your career as an artist. What did you learn from that experience that you still use today?
1: Wow. The making of that project, you say? Or just in general?
2: The whole project.
1: The
2: if there's era. Something from that era.
1: Mm-hmm. Honesty.
2: Yeah?
1: Yeah, just being very, very honest. And as yourself, as you're growing, was probably the most intimidating thing during that time from teen to 20s.
2: Mm-hmm.
1: Young womanhood, while you're still figuring it out, and allowing yourself to make mistakes. And being honest through that, through your expression. And that's what every song on that album embodied, where I was at that moment in time. And then also knowing that there's room for growth, always. So I take that experience with, being very uncomfortable with self on the very first album as a teen, stepping out into the world with the dynamic of people knowing you, which is very odd, and learning myself as others are watching. So I think the valuable lesson is to be honest with yourself while you're creating for self within a system.
2: Mm-hmm. Yeah.
1: And being patient during that time to allow yourself to make mistakes and be imperfect. Yes.
2: What was something you would tell that girl that she did right at that time?
1: Faith. Faith to push through in uncertainty and new territory is always everything. Once you lose faith, you lose hope, and then action follows. So that is a foundational aspect that I abide by in everyday life from that point, but also now, that carries me through any and everything.
2: We're talking to Maya. Her new album is coming out next Friday, May 15th. It's called Retrospect. Let's listen to another song. This is ASAP, A-S-A-P, featuring rapper 21 Savage. Tell us a little bit about this song before we hear it.
1: Yes, ASAP is a very vulnerable record. We know what that means, as soon as possible. So I'm calling urgency to a conversation that is much needed. There's obviously been some avoidance, but it's also a conversation with self, you know? The conversations that we sometimes have in our minds before we act upon them and bring them to surface to address whatever needs to be addressed, you know? And in this particular situation, there are things that clearly show in lyricism that something is really wrong so far apart in the same room. Eyes don't lie, body language, all those things, reading the energy, reading and feeling the energy or the signs. That can be the first warning that a conversation must be had. I'm feeling different. You're feeling different. We can't lie about this anymore. So once again, honesty, as uncomfortable as that is and how scary that can be to proceed and moving forward to hear something that you might not be ready to hear, there's fear. So ASAP is very vulnerable, but it's also one of those era pieces because I grew up watching roller skaters in the roller skating rink, and there was a segment that they'd have during every skating session. They'd call couples to the floor. It was called couple skate. They dim the lights. Maybe it's an East Coast thing, but in all these beautiful colors, and I saw the synergy between two people, and they were only adults, you know, and that inspired me to create a record like that, but where we're really seeing and bringing to the forefront real life things

0: You know, not everything is peachy keen in love. And it can be tricky. So once again, the first sign of moving forward, whether it's left or right, is communication and honesty.
1: Let's listen to ASAP from Maya.

0: present.
1: Ma, you've written so many shifts in the music industry. What changes have empowered you as an artist, and which ones have been the most difficult to navigate?
2: That's a really great question. The changes that have empowered me, I'll start there, is obviously social media. Mm-hmm. I came out during a time of cassette tapes.
1: Remember those?
2: In stores, record stores, physical copies of everything, CDs. And now we're in a streaming digital world. But there's also social media, which did not exist at all. And it's been a beautiful thing for me to witness, but also connect with, to promote my projects or self-made tours or self-assembled tours or anything. Connecting with fans in another way, or supporters is what I call them, to find out what it is that they want, where they are in life, to create something around that, to test records first prior to investing, and reading the room. And that's been very helpful for me as I craft my independent projects, as a lot of us kind of, what I say, grew up together in my live performances. And knowing your demographic, that's been very helpful. The cons, I would just say the rapid pace of the world and society because of the technological age that we live in. There's always a new platform. There's always a new piece of technology. I can't even keep up with the next phone that's coming up. You know? And my niece has to teach me. She's 17. And these kids are putting us to shame. Like, they know a lot more about tech than I do. And so I feel a little deprived and behind or uneducated when it comes to technology. And they are doing it so well. So one of the things that I've realized that I'm not good at is just letting things be really raw and real and authentic with no thought in posting it. That's so difficult for me because I come from an age where everything had to be perfect and refined, and we're in editing sessions for weeks and months before we release it to the universe versus, this angle is horrible, but I'm going to post it anyways.
1: You're going to post it anyways. It's just the way it goes.
2: I'm not good at that.
1: The new album, which is expected on May 15th, is Retrospect. It has been my pleasure to speak with Grammy-winning singer and songwriter Maya. Maya, thank you for coming
2: to
1: the studio.
2: Thank you so much for having me.
1: There's more All of It on the way after the news.

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2: Live from NPR News, I'm Lakshmi Singh. The U.S. military says the Navy helped two U.S. flagged commercial ships pass through the Strait of Hormuz. NPR's Greg Myrie reports this comes as President Trump announced he has a plan to assist vessels attempting to get past the Iranian blockade.
3: The U.S. military Central Command said Navy destroyers transited the Strait of Hormuz and are actively assisting an effort to restore commercial shipping. As a first step, the U.S. forces helped two U.S.-flagged merchant ships make it through the strait. President Trump said Sunday the U.S. would support ships trapped in the Gulf, but did not specify what action the U.S. would take. However, the Iranian state media quoted a top military official as saying that Iran would target oil tankers and other commercial ships that do not coordinate with Iran before passing through the strait. The dueling U.S. and Iranian blockades have effectively shut down the strait. Greg Myrie, NPR News, Washington.
2: The Supreme Court has paved the way for people to access the abortion medication mifepristone by mail for now. NPR's Carrie Johnson reports a lower court restricted access to the pills nationwide last week.
4: That ruling Friday from the Fifth Circuit Court of Appeals required patients to obtain mifepristone in person, prompting confusion and lawsuits. Makers of the drug filed emergency petitions asking the Supreme Court to step in. Justice Sam Alito, acting for the High Court, has now restored access to mifepristone by mail, at least for another week while the justices consider the issue. Medication abortions account for nearly two-thirds of such procedures in the U.S. Doctors who prescribe the pills by mail have been sending them to people in rural areas and states where the procedure has been banned. Nearly 4 years ago, the Supreme Court took away the nationwide right to abortion in a decision written by Justice Alito. Carrie Johnson, NPR News, Washington.
2: The outcome of Indiana's primaries tomorrow will reveal if President Trump makes good on his threat to derail the campaigns of seven incumbent Republican state senators who voted against his mid-decade redistricting push in the state. The primaries being held tomorrow in Indiana and Ohio will also test how the GOP fares against Democrats, with the economy and the fallout from the Iran war top of mind for many voters. NPR's Domenico Montanaro has a new analysis.
5: But Republicans maintain that at the end of the day, they will retain control, even if it's narrowly, and they point out that they're on offense in some places, too. But the top of their list is Michigan. A win there would throw a serious monkey wrench into Democrats' takeover plans, but they think that places like Georgia and New Hampshire could also be very close in the end for Republicans.
2: That's NPR's Domenico Montanaro reporting. From Washington, this is NPR News.
6: And it's on WNYC. In New York, I'm Sean Carlson, 69 degrees at 104. A spokesperson for Rudy Giuliani says the former New York City mayor is recovering from pneumonia. Ted Goodman says Giuliani has restrictive airway disease as a result of being in Lower Manhattan during the 9/11 attacks, and that the condition complicates any respiratory disease like pneumonia. Goodman says Giuliani is in critical but stable condition. The former mayor is now breathing on his own, but did need mechanical ventilation to be stabilized. Giuliani served two terms as New York City mayor and rose to national prominence in the wake of September 11, 2001. New Jersey Senator Cory Booker is calling on Americans to find common ground. His remarks came on ABC yesterday in reference to the third attempt to assassinate President Trump last month. Booker says he believes politics are at a crossroads and harsh political rhetoric increasingly disillusions everyday people.
7: I'm hoping more people take this as a moment to be the change they want to see. Fearlessly stand up for what you believe in, but you can stand your ground and be an agent of finding common ground.
6: Cole Thomas Allen has been charged with attempted assassination of the president, which happened during the annual White House Correspondents Association dinner in Washington, D.C. Again, 69 degrees. It's a beautiful day out there. Temperatures might be in the low 70s in some parts of our area. It's going to be pretty breezy through the day, into the evening. Gusts up to 25 miles an hour. We'll see lows in the upper 50s overnight tonight. Tomorrow, get this, it will remain windy. Gusts of 30 miles an hour, but it's going to be sunny and a lot warmer. We're going to see highs reaching the low 80s tomorrow afternoon. Mostly cloudy skies tomorrow night. Still very windy. Lows in the low 60s. Pretty nice day on Wednesday, too. Mostly cloudy. Rain possible with a high of about 70 degrees on Wednesday. 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
9: This is All of It on WNYC. I'm Allison Stewart. Hey, coming up on the show this week, we'll have live music from harp player Ashley Jackson, as well as the Americana musician His Golden Messenger. We'll also talk about a new play, Kenrex, a one-man show about a murder in a small town in which its star plays 35 different characters. It is a wild show. It is such a good show. You'll definitely want to be in tune for that and in touch for that. And as part of Asian American Pacific Islander Heritage Month, we'll have an hour of AAPI debut authors. That's happening later in the week. Now let's keep things going with Full Bio. Full Bio is our book series where we spend time with the author of a deeply researched biography to get a fuller understanding of the subject. Our guest is the author of the book Vermeer, A Life Lost and Found, Andrew Graham Nixon. Vermeer is a Dutch master whose paintings like The Girl with the Pearl Earring and View of Delft are known for the use of light and shadow as well as technique and for their beauty. They can be seen at the Louvre, the Met, and the Rijksmuseum in his homeland of the Netherlands. There is very little written about Vermeer himself, no letters, no diaries. So Andrew Graham Nixon researched Vermeer's life by using family wills and papers, maps, religious affiliation, and the world around him. As Graham noted, Vermeer only lived to be 43 years old, dying in 1675. And during 16 of those lived years, there was war in the Dutch Netherlands. Let's get into today's discussion involving European conflict, his family lineage, and the influences on his life. Here's my full bio conversation with Andrew Graham Nixon, the author of Vermeer, A Life Lost and Found. Vermeer was rediscovered in the mid-19th century. By whom and under what condition was he rediscovered?
10: Well, Vermeer vanished from history not long after he died, partly because he was so little known during his own lifetime that he was an easy man to forget. And although his paintings were so beautiful that nobody who had one would ever destroy it or lose it, so they survived, but they didn't survive as being by him. They survived as being by Pieter de Hoogh or Frans van Mieris or whoever the dealer felt he could sell the painting as being by, in one case, the famous Dresden lady reading a letter at an open window. The dealer actually painted out the background to make it look more like a Rembrandt and passed it off as that. So he had completely vanished by the mid-19th century. And it was at that time that a great French chap called Théophile Thoré, so a revolutionary who was exiled from France because of his part in the 1848 revolutions, he ended up in Belgium, which is every Frenchman's idea of purgatory. And he whiled his time away by rediscovering Vermeer. And by the time he'd finished, he had more or less reset the shattered bones of Vermeer and reestablished him as an actual artist. Although he said in the same breath as rediscovering him that he remained an extraordinary mystery. Why had he disappeared? Why did we know nothing about him? Thoré called him the Sphinx of Delft.
9: Let's talk about a few facts. How many paintings are we aware of by Vermeer that exist now?
10: Well, I'm not a great one for statistics, but you know, 30 and a bit, let's put it that way. There's some dispute about one or two pictures, but let's say 36, 38, something like that.
9: Do you think there are others out there?
10: Well, I know that there's at least one out there, or at least I hope it is, because it was stolen from the Isabella Stewart Gardner Museum in Boston. So I really hope that one's out there. there's another one, if anybody's sort of trawling the auction catalogues and looking out for things. There's a painting that was auctioned in 1696 as a Vermeer, which was a Vermeer, of a man washing his hands in a see-through room full of sculpture. Where is that? And there's also a painting of a single house in Delft, which I think is the rest of the house that we see the right-hand part of in the famous picture, The Little Street. So there are some pictures to look out for, but we don't know where they are.
9: We're talking to Andrew Graham Dixon. He's the author of Vermeer, A Life Lost and Found. It's our choice for full bio. Considering there are minimal accounts of his life, how did you go about writing this book?
10: I took the approach of trying to reconstruct, as it were, his networks to try and find out as much as I could about the people who commissioned his pictures. There were very few of them. The people whom he knew, about his family, his mother, his father, his sister, and to piece together as much as I could about him from his proximity to those people. We've got very few documents that have a direct bearing on Vermeer's life. But I found that in reconstructing these networks, suddenly a whole new vista opened up and a whole new Vermeer emerged as a result.
9: One of the ways you look at Vermeer in this book is to get to know the people who are around him and the world around him and the world he inhabited and the world that he inherited. In fact, the first part of your book is called The Inheritance, 1560 to 1632, 1632 being the year that Vermeer was born. And you write about the history between Spain and the Dutch Netherlands. First of all, why did Spain want to control the Dutch Netherlands?
10: Well, why does Vladimir Putin want to control Ukraine? People who are very powerful and have empires tend not to want to let go of part of their empire. And the Spanish had lost the confidence of their subjects in the Low Countries because the Protestant idea had spread to those parts, and the people who lived there, very many of them, wanted no longer to be Catholics. And the King of Spain said, well, that's not up to you, I'm afraid. If you're not going to be Catholics, I'm going to have you executed. And he tried to impose his will on them. And that resulted in a revolt, a revolution. And they seceded from Spain. And that was the cause of the war was that they wanted independence, they wanted freedom, and the Spanish wanted to control them and to control their belief. If the Spanish had been prepared to say, fine, if you want to be Protestant, stay Protestant, just remain within us, you know, remain part of our team. The Dutch and all of the people in Flanders and Brabant and so on who were rebelling and who eventually formed their republic in the watery land of Holland and further north, they might never have done that.
9: What did you want us, the reader, to understand about the violence during this time?
10: To me, if you walk into a lot of museums that contain great collections of Dutch art, it's quite rare to find any of those museums that will give you an explanation of the sheer stress, trauma, death, destruction, suffering, martyrdom that went into the creation of the Dutch Republic. And if you don't understand that the Golden Age was really also an age of blood, an age of steel, an age of gunpowder and dynamite and siege warfare and women and children being massacred in their homes, that's what the Dutch Republic was shaped out of, then I don't think you can remotely begin to understand the charge of meaning that Vermeer gave to his wonderful depictions of domestic peace and tranquility. What he's painting for a people who've lived through all that is a kind of heaven on earth. And if you don't know what they've lived through, you just can't get that.
9: I was curious, how is Vermeer tied to the horrible atrocities that occurred during this time?
10: Well, partly by blood. His maternal grandfather, who's a man called Balthazar, rather a character, but very much in Vermeer's past, Balthazar was 3 years old when one of the very worst atrocities of the Dutch Revolt, namely the sacking and the looting of the great city of Antwerp by mutinous Spanish soldiers who hadn't been paid for years on end. They went into the richest city in Europe and they laid waste to it, killed, nobody knows how many people exactly, but something like 8,000 people were killed. Many women were violated. Innocent children died. It was a truly awful, awful thing. And Balthazar was there. He was brought up in Antwerp. He was 3 years old when it happened. So his daughter, Digna, you know, like so many Dutch people, they are refugees from the southern Netherlands. It's a refugee state. When they settle in the Dutch Republic and they tell their children, like Vermeer, the stories of where they came from and what happened and how it is that they came to be living there, they would, of course, have told them the great tales, the atrocities, and so on. I mean, even the inn, the name of the inn, the pub, which Vermeer's father ran, the second, his second inn, the larger one, it was called Mechelen. He bought it under that name. He didn't name it, but that inn was named by people who came from Mechelen, which was a city that had been entirely decimated by, you know, Spanish invaders. They'd killed most of the people there. So Vermeer essentially lived in a kind of, well, I suppose you could call it a kind of Holocaust memorial by name. I mean, it was still a tavern and people drank there and I'm sure there was lots of laughter, but the name itself, you know, this whole Dutch Republic was carried these scars, these memories. To me, thinking about the Dutch Republic and not knowing about what happened before is rather like trying to understand 1950s Germany, say, if you don't know about the terrible things that happened in the 1940s.
9: We're discussing Vermeer, A Life Lost and Found. It's by Andrew Graham Dixon. It's our choice for full bio. Vermeer's parents, Digna and Rainier, born in 1595, Rainier, born in 1591. First of all, let's start with Digna. You spoke of her earlier. What kind of family did she come from?
10: Oh, quite a characterful family, I think. Her father, Balthazar, we know quite a lot about him, thanks to a brilliant American archival researcher called John Michael Montias, who did a huge amount of fantastically effective work in the archives about Vermeer's family back in the 1980s. And he discovered that Balthazar had been involved in an infamous counterfeiting plot to forge millions of pounds worth of, or millions of dollars worth in modern currency, of false coins so that a particular debt could be paid off. It seems to have involved national security. I mean, it's all very skullduggery. I don't go into it in huge detail because I have enough, as it were, extraneous material to go through. But we know that he was quite a character and that he wanted the best for his daughter. He left Antwerp and tried to make a new life in Amsterdam. And that's where Digna met Rainier, Vermeer's father. But the circumstances in which they met are very interesting. And this is one of the key parts of the book, because what I discovered in my researches is that both Digna and Rainier are clearly part of a very radical, fascinating religious movement called Remonstrantism or Arminianism, the adherents of which are wonderful people. They're very, very Christian in a kind of very straightforward way. They're charitable, they're kind, they would never, you know, they're people who believe that you should love thine enemy as well as love thy neighbor. They're extremely moral, and they are great pacifists in this age of war. So that meeting between Rainier and Digna is very much at the core of my book. In fact, I should confess that I wrote a version of the first 100 pages of my book before I discovered that they were part of that religious movement, and had to throw the whole thing away. It was a year and a half of wasted effort. In this book's, you know, I talked about the Dutch having scars. I've got a few scars myself.
9: What kind of family did Rainier come from?
10: Rainier, like so many Dutch refugees, immigrants, refugees from Antwerp and places like that. He wasn't from Antwerp, but he was from Flanders. They were in the cloth trade because there's this great tradition, as I'm sure you know, of cloth and tapestry making, and you know, that being one of the great sort of sources of wealth in Flanders and Brabant. And so Vermeer's dad was a tailor. Sorry, Vermeer's grandfather was a tailor. And Rainier, his father, the son of the tailor, was trained up in Amsterdam. That's why he was there. He was learning to make a very luxury kind of damask fabric called kaffa. And he trained to do that. But he seems not to have really taken to it, because by the time he's in his late 20s, he's started innkeeping. And that seems to have been the job that really suited him.
9: When they married in 1615, as you said, they were part of the Remonstrant movement. What did it mean to be a member of the Remonstrant movement? What did that mean for the daily life of the person involved in it?
10: Well, at that time, it meant a great deal of difficulty because, you know, as often happens when peacemaking groups come into being and make their desire for peace known, they are quite often branded as terrible troublemakers. And because the Remonstrants came from within the established Dutch Orthodox Reformed Church, the Calvinist Church of the Dutch Republic, they protested, they remonstrated against some of the doctrines of that church, including predestination, a doctrine they hated because they said it condemned unborn children to go to hell, or children who'd been stillborn, condemned to go to hell. They didn't like the Orthodox Calvinist determination to continue fighting Spain at all costs and not make peace, or not even countenance the idea of peace. So they had bones of contention, and they hoped that they could live and let live, and their voices would simply be heard, and that perhaps the Calvinists would perhaps slightly soften their approach. But instead of which, they were absolutely crushed. There was a coup d'etat. The Calvinists got together with the leading Prince of Orange, and they took over the country. And all the Remonstrants were told, you either go into exile or you convert, but you can't be a Remonstrant and live here. So they went underground. And we know that Vermeer's father and mother and their family priest, who was a very radical Remonstrant, who was part of an even more radical pacifist and, for want of a better word, feminist fundamentalist Christian group called the Collegians, which sprang from the same roots as the Remonstrants. They all lived underground, and they had to, as it were, not tell anybody, you know, what they were doing.
9: We're talking to Andrew Graham Dixon. He's the author of Vermeer, A Life Lost and Found. It's our choice for full bio. Let's get into the name Vermeer. How did they end up with the last name Vermeer? Because we've been calling them Digna and Rainier, I want you to explain how they became Digna and Rainier Vermeer.
10: Well, surnames were not that commonly adopted in the Dutch Republic, and that's one of the reasons that it's hard to find people. But they begin to take established surnames at this point. And in fact, I mean, it's a bit of a long story, but Rainier initially doesn't take the name of Vermeer. He takes the name De Vos, which means fox, and his first name also means fox. So he's called Mr. Fox Fox, if you like.
9: And they ran a business called The Flying Fox on top of it.
10: Yes, his tavern was called The Flying Fox. So he's not just any fox, he's Aesop's. Well, he's like Aesop's fox who wants to reach the grapes that he can't reach and sort of is unhappy about it, but he's a kind of fox with superpowers because he can fly and get the grapes anyway. It's probably also a way of saying that, you know, come and drink in my tavern because the grapes here aren't sour at all, not like the grapes complained about by the fox who had no wings. So they like these kinds of jokes, the Dutch. They still do. And I'm sure he had a wonderful sign that he himself painted of a flying fox. And the inn itself was full of painters because he liked painters. He had many friends who were painters. And in fact, his notary was an art collector. So he had lots of connections with the art trade. The pub was only two doors down from the Guild of St. Luke, which is the guild of the artists, the painters, the pottery makers, the tile makers. Anybody who makes anything creatively is a member of the Guild of St. Luke. So he's not an artist, but he's an art dealer. And there's an artist's there's a drawings school for young budding draftsmen in the same street. So Vermeer, as a child, he sees artists on all sides. He probably sits at the tavern table watching artists draw. I imagine he grows up surrounded by artists. His father even has a sort of secondary business. He's an art dealer. The tavern is full of pictures.
11: So the Vermeers ran the Flying Fox. They ran the Mechlin Inn, which you mentioned earlier, until Rainier's death. It became very clear in his parents' will when Vermeer, I think he was five, I think you wrote, that he was going to be left enough money to become educated and taught a trade. And I thought it was very interesting about the way it was worded. Can you explain why it was worded the way it was?
10: Oh, it was fairly straightforward. It just indicates that they both agreed that whatever happened to either of them, the one who survived would have to be obliged to put some money away to make sure that he got an education. I mean, it suggests they had a certain definite ambition for this boy. And it's interesting that he's called Johannes, not Jan. Everybody in the family who was a man going back generations is called Jan, which is a really working class Netherlandish name. Whereas they want him to have, it's more the name of an erudite churchman. In fact, it is the first name of their remonstrant radical preacher, who's clearly very close to the family. He's a man called Johannes Taurinus. And I rather suspect that Johannes Vermeer is named after this troublesome priest, as the Calvinists would regard him.
11: You said that he likely grew up around painters. What did painters do in that day? What was the role of a painter?
10: Well, in terms of that's a very broad question, but what they didn't tend to do in the largely Protestant countries of the Dutch cities of the Dutch Republic, they didn't paint very many explicitly religious pictures. They didn't paint for the church, not much at all. The churches had been whitewashed and images had been proscribed. Most Protestants, even Remonstrants, regarded religious imagery as something they didn't want. They could have paintings that had religious meanings, but they didn't want to see Jesus Christ or Mary, Mother of God, on the wall of their house or their church because they regarded that as idolatrous. So in the absence of that kind of church commission, what you had was quite a lot of secular painting. Mm-hmm. So you had paintings of, for example, kermesse scenes, peasants getting drunk, paintings to make you laugh. You had paintings of Dutch landscape, which might perhaps express pride in your country. These pictures could have many different meanings. Paintings of flowers, paintings of fish, paintings of meat and cheese, quite a lot of secular painting. And that's what Vermeer's paintings have always been taken to be part of, but they're not.
11: That was Andrew Graham Dixon, the author of Vermeer, A Life Lost and Found. Tomorrow on Full Bio, we'll hear about Vermeer's compromise with his rich mother-in-law and the patrons who allowed him to complete most of the works of art we know.
9: 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Director David Shadrach Smith joins me to talk about his film, Public Access. 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
9: This is All of It on WNYC. I'm Allison Stewart, and now we'll talk about a grand experiment in media and free speech. In the early 1970s, when Time Warner made a deal to put cable TV infrastructure in, the city required that some channels be allocated for public access. A new documentary called Public Access traces the history of Manhattan cable television, one such channel, which became an eclectic collage of homegrown content. This includes niche call-in shows, countercultural music coverage, personal soapboxes, and community interviews, as well as your experiences with the modern internet might suggest, an open forum like the one we've invited, that invited a lot of pornography. Free speech advocates found themselves in a mix with some characters, and there's more connective tissue than that between public access TV's open platform and today's social media content creators. So let's get into it with the documentary's director, David Shadrach Smith. David, welcome to All of It.
16: Thank you.
9: I got mixed up in the intro there, but you know what I'm talking about.
16: Yeah, I know the story.
9: Why were there public access requirements built into the implementation of New York City's cable television infrastructure?
16: Let me take you back to a great time in the world. It really kind of grew out of, civil rights movement and anti-Vietnam War protests and the whole kind of sense of like maybe the media isn't telling us the whole story and there's a lot more out there and maybe we need to be more inclusive. And there were a group of pretty leftist thinkers that came out of the alternative media center in New York, and they were activists, and they said, why don't we treat media like a civil right? And everyone should have access, should be able to tell their story. That's what will make our democracy better. So they went, and somehow they advocated for channels on this new thing called cable to be available to anybody on a first-come, first-serve basis, totally free. And I think that was the very idealistic beginnings. Mm-hmm. And from there, the story unfolds.
9: How did the new technologies at the time make it possible for this to become a thing?
16: Yeah, I mean, I love the parallels, not only to today, but sort of every time a new technology comes online and it opens up spaces and people rush in. And in that time, it was really two technologies. It was coaxial cable, which was being laid down, literally digging up the streets of New York and in other places around the country. New York, they did it because the antennas on your, the rabbit ears on your TV were very unreliable with all the skyscrapers. They were laying these cables direct into your homes. And then there was the video camera. And this was a true revolution. Mm-hmm. The idea of a sort of personal portable video camera. In that case, it was the Sony Portapak was the first one. And it was a revolution. And you see the way so many artists, so many activists, so many mm-hmm. people embrace this new technology. And I think that was really, you know, a media moment where it became possible for anybody to have the means of production.
9: Listeners, if you remember watching some of New York's public access programming in the 70s and 80s, we want to hear from you. Were you loyal to any of their programs like TV Party or Emerald City or Rocker TV, Squirt TV? Squirt. Call in and share your public access memories. The number is 212-433-9692. 212-433-WNYC. With one of the people that you interviewed, David, at Manhattan Cable Television, he said that he described them as incorrigible kids and that the cable company was like the parents. Could you explain how the kids ran this operation?
16: Yeah, the kids just took over. You know, they were, a lot of them came out of that alternative media center, and others just sort of straggled in to be behind the scenes at the studio. And yeah, they were punk kids. They were very, very engaged in the idea mm-hmm. of the whole thing, right? Like they wanted media to be available to all. They were activists very often. But they were also like 20 something in New York in the 70s. And, you know, that was the vibe, right? Yeah. It was very underground, very kind of pirate radio feeling as far as we've heard. And then it was sort of under this umbrella of the cable company, who looked down at, they were literally on the first floor and the cable company was somewhere up on the 10th floor, I think. And they were like, what is going on down there? You know, please don't smoke pot in the building. Right. So there was a kind of uncomfortable relationship yeah. between the corporate parents and this sort of freewheeling space that they had to do. They were mandated as part of their charter, their license to run cable in New York. So yeah, it was very much like a generational and also a kind of vibe gap.
9: How did the suits view cable television? We know how sort of the alternative kids did, but how did the suits view it?
16: Public access specifically. Yeah, I think they, well, you know, Charlotte Schiff Jones was who we interviewed in our documentary. She was a vice president at Time Warner, and I think she really believed in it, right? She was and is mm-hmm. a free speech advocate, and the whole concept of opening up these channels was very much in line with her ideals, right? I think she also had been very active in the civil rights movement. So she was sort of sitting between the suits who really did look at this thing like a runaway experiment that they had no control over. And they were kind of scared of it in a way, I think, mm-hmm. right? They did try at various points to sort of shut it down or control it or try to put some guardrails around the content. And whenever they did try that, someone would sue them, usually Al Goldstein, a notorious Times Square, Screw Magazine, Midnight Blue. He's a whole story unto himself. You know, they would fight back and they would earn the right to be back on the air. So it was this kind of dance of like, well, all right, there are going to be no rules. How do we control it? And that is so much, I think, the world we live in now, too. So yeah. I think it's very, very parallel.
9: We're talking about the new documentary Public Access, about the rise of community-based cable TV. My guest is director David Shadrock Smith. Hey, if you want to get in the conversation, if you remember New York's public access programming in the 70s or 80s, we want to hear from you. 212-433-9692, 212-433-WNYC. By the way, your document, it's a really good documentary.
16: Thank you.
9: I did want to say that. Let's talk to Karen in Brooklyn Heights. Hi, Karen. Thanks for calling All of It.
17: Hey, Allison. I, in the late 80s, called in to the Metro astrologer, who was on very late at night, I would say like 11:30 maybe at night, and I wanted to know something about my next relationship. I was between relationships at the time, and she predicted that it would have a domicile quality, and that those were the words she used. Lo and behold, I met my husband in the building that we were both living in at the time. So she was quite accurate.
11: Karen, thank you so much.
16: Yay, astrologers. I love sitting here with phone calls coming in and thinking about that was another revolutionary
11: yes.
16: part of public access was the call-in show, the live call-in show. Like, when could you talk to your TV? That was not a thing prior to, I mean, it's sort of radio space,
11: yeah.
16: but it was on TV. And there are just so many great stories of, you know, first of all, like kids like myself and many others I've talked to would, it was sort of like entertainment to call in these shows and prank them. And but
11: don't do that. Don't
16: yeah,
11: pranking.
16: No pranking. The times have changed. You know, there's a story we tell in the film about GroobTube, which was a great, great call-in show, one of my favorites. And he put out a call me if you're single and you're looking for a match. And sure enough, Adrian, later Adrian Gruberg, called in and they were married for the rest of his life. So.
11: We're getting a Yay. Lot of calls about Robin Bird.
16: Yes.
11: We got, I was a brand new New Yorker when one of my roommates who had grown up in Manhattan introduced me to the one and only Robin Bird. Her show became regular viewing in our apartment. Let's talk to Jane in Carroll Gardens. Hi, Jane. Thanks for calling all of it.
18: Hey there. Thanks for having me on. Yes, I was or am a native New Yorker, and our sex ed education was definitely all about having one hand on the remote control, watching Robin Bird, and just hoping that our parents didn't walk in the room. And if they did, that's why we were holding the remote. I think Baby Let Me Bang Your Box was sort of the jingle that we all came to school singing for years to come.
11: Thanks for calling. Let's talk about Robin Bird while we're here.
16: Sure.
11: First of all, what was Channel J? She was on Channel J.
16: Yeah.
11: Yeah.
16: yeah.
11: Let's start
16: no,
11: there.
16: And you know, like your caller, I mean, I grew up in Brooklyn as well,
11: mm-hmm.
16: actually, not far away. Interestingly, we didn't have cable, so I would have to watch it at my grandmother's, who was on the Upper West Side, and I would get sent there on Friday nights, and so I would sneak when they were asleep into the library and watch, you know, all the shows. There
11: mm-hmm.
16: were tons of the, you know, 1-800 call me sort of escort ads and Midnight Blue, which is we feature a lot in our film, and of course Robin Bird, who I think is probably the best known
11: mm-hmm.
16: personality to emerge from public access. And yeah, it was, you know, to go take you back to that time, like you couldn't see that stuff anywhere else.
11: Mm-hmm.
16: It just was not on your phone or, you
11: yeah.
16: know, maybe it was under someone's mattress or you had to go to Times Square, right? Which was pretty scary and dangerous. But as a kid, like so many kids, that kind of first shock of stumbling on Channel J,
11: mm-hmm.
16: which you asked about, Channel J was an offshoot of Channel C, which was the original public access channel. And it was their effort to, it was hard to make public access, right? Like
11: mm-hmm.
16: you had to be really committed. And that wasn't everybody's cup of tea. And there were some costs involved, right? Either you had to rent the studio or you know, buy videotapes and things
11: mm-hmm.
16: like that. So they wanted to try to make it more sustainable for producers. And they opened Channel J, which could be ad supported. So you could sell ads against your show. And that really is where the sex shows went wild, right?
11: Mm-hmm.
16: And the advertising revenue was substantial. Like,
11: yeah.
16: I think people made a lot of money. Robin Bird, Al Goldstein certainly did pretty well. And yeah, it was sort of an uncomfortable fit again, or an evolution of this medium, which was supposed to be open and free. But like so many things, money comes in and, you know, takes over and changes it just a little bit. And the sex shows really figured out this advertising model. They would buy blocks and blocks of TV, and they would just re-air things and run lots of ads. And but you know, for a kid growing up, it was like, okay, this is a really window into another world. Yeah. And it was definitely an education.
11: The name of the documentary is Public Access. I'm speaking to its director, David Shadrach Smith. We'll take more of your calls, and we'll have more with David after a quick break. This is All of It.
19: My name is Janae Pierre. 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

0: You're listening to All of It on WNYC. I'm Allison Stewart. My guest is director David Shadrach Smith. He is talking about his new documentary, Public Access, about the rise of community-based cable TV. Let's talk to Norma on line 5, calling in from Manhattan. Hey, Norma, thanks for calling All of It. You're on the air.
1: Hi. I was a public access producer with QPTV in Queens, and I got involved because as an artist, I was really interested in the technology, and they offered to train us free, just, you know, to come in and learn how to use the equipment. And I thought, wow, this is a real opportunity. And so I did. I learned it. I became a producer. I got my certification, and I made a documentary called Round and Round the Mueller Carousel. And it was so interesting to do that because I learned so much about the history of old carousels. This is it's a carousel that I believe is still in operation in Forest Park, Queens. And the documentary was about the restoration of the horses.
0: Norma, thank you so much for calling in. That's kind of interesting that she learned about television by just showing up.
2: Totally. I mean, that was part of the mission, was to make cameras available, to train people, to teach them about this new technology. And I really think it's beautiful when you think back on it, that, you know, people rushed in, they found it, they wanted to express themselves, make documentaries about things that were of local community interest for their communities. And that sort of birth of accessibility and returning that gift by doing something that meant something to your community, I think was kind of the beauty of it. And you know, we talk a lot about the sex, we talk a lot about the crazy stuff, but there were so many great people, artists, musicians, just, you know, true believers in just community, local community, interfacing and communication that had shows. So I really do think it sort of like lived up to that promise, along with all the other stuff that happened. So thank you, Norma. I never dared have a show myself.
0: Early on, MCTV aired footage that photographer Bob Gruen took of his child's birth. Let's listen to him talk a little bit about why he was excited to share this deeply intimate moment on TV. This is from Public Access.
3: There we go.
4: The funny thing about the video machine is that it's somehow sensitive to emotions. When things get exciting, the machine gets excited. And as the baby came out, the doctor holds the baby up, and then the video glitched. To me, it was the most amazing thing I'd ever seen. I had no problem putting that on the cable TV, because this was the meaning of life. People were shocked. They were like, oh my God, that's horrible. It was disgusting. All this blood and, you know, everything. Some people thought that was, you know, obscene. Or

0: WNYC is supported by the New York Hall of Science, a hands-on science center and STEM learning lab welcoming New Yorkers of all ages since the 1964-65 World's Fair. 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
1: Shared the story and the footage, which he'd kept, thank goodness. And it was one of those moments where you stumble on things when you're doing primary archival research and talking to the producers, and that we hadn't expected. I think, you know, thinking back on your last call or two, you know, it's hard to imagine now we all have a camera in our pocket and we're all sharing ourselves constantly, or some of us are, some of the more bold of us are. But that was very new. And I think this combination of a technology that felt more intimate and closer to you, and this idea that, you know, you could express yourself, it did start to turn toward the self in an interesting way, which I think artists embraced. I think lots of people just wanted to see themselves on TV. This was very new that you could see yourself and you had that technology. So I do think it was sort of like that missing link between mainstream TV and the world we live in now, the selfie world we live in now, you know, and people just wanted to express themselves and show their lives.
2: Gay TV, LGBTQ TV took huge leaps with public access. You had Emerald City was for the gay community. And also it really, when the AIDS crisis hit, people were able to get information. Let's listen to another bit from the documentary Public Access. This is Richard Berkowitz. Let's listen to him talk about how he got involved with public access, and we can talk about it on the other side.
3: At the dawn of AIDS, Michael Cowan and I wrote a landmark pamphlet, How to Have Sex in an Epidemic. We had to get the word out to the community about safe sex. So I said to myself, call them a letter. I bet this big slut would like to talk about safe sex.
4: Tonight, Berkowitz and Callan's new book.
3: Lou was the perfect outlet to try to wake gay men up.
5: You go into several avenues and areas of sex here. You talk about fist and all the rest of these wonderful things that we all hold near and dear to our heart. Tell us how you would engage in these things differently now to how you did it before.
6: It's avoiding the exchange.
2: What did Berkowitz's work demonstrate about the value of public access?
1: Yeah, to me, this is the heart of the story to me, like the sort of proof of the experiment, you know, why it was so valuable at its time and, you know, on from there. You know, so gay TV was a brand new thing. Emerald City was the first gay show in the world that could speak from gays to gays, and that was amazing. And growing out of that, Lou Maletta took it. He was a sort of leather daddy who had an advertising business, and he took it a little further and kind of got more into the porny territory. But he had a vision of what gay television could be and really wanted to build a kind of network, right? So that's all going along, and then AIDS comes into the world, and he, you know, to his credit, he really recognizes the platform he has to speak directly to the community that needed to hear this information. And Richard Berkowitz was, you know, a young activist, and they'd written a book about how a pamphlet that was very important at the time, How to Have Sex in an Epidemic. And, you know, it was a great marriage of, like, I have the platform and you have the information, and this is a life and death story. And the power of that medium, I think, really comes out in that story, you know, that you could save lives. And they did.
2: We got a text here that says, Glenn O'Brien's TV party. What was special about TV party?
1: Oh, man, TV party. That's one of my favorite shows. So TV party. And I

0: was a little too young to see it live. So for me, I'm living it through the archives. But that was the underground. That was downtown New York comes into your living room in the best possible way. And it's like that kind of cool New York that we all, if you were lucky enough to live through it, great. Otherwise, it sort of lives in our epic imaginations. But, so Glen O'Brien was a downtown impresario and a writer. And he teamed up with Chris Stein from Blondie, and they were co-hosts on a show called TV Party. And they had everybody cool came through there. Debbie Harry bouncing on a pogo stick. You have Jean-Michel Basquiat working the Chiron machine
1: That's
0: in the
1: so
0: back
1: great.
0: room, typing poetry live on TV. It's just like, what was going on? And it was directed by a just recently deceased Amos Poe, who was a no wave director, downtown director. So it was like all the cool kids in one place, and they just like let it fly. It was chaos. Like if you like watching a whole show was hard, but we've chosen some moments for you, so you get the feeling. But it was truly, I think, one of that like perfect
1: Perfect.
0: archives of the New York that in our imagination.
1: There's so much more to discuss. You should go see the documentary Public Access about the rise of community-based cable TV. My guest has been director David Shadrach Smith. Thank you so much for making this film.
0: Oh, it's amazing to be here. I mean, hometown,
1: There
0: local,
1: you
0: radio. It's
1: go.
0: like this is just great. Thanks for having me.
1: And that's all of it. I'm Allison Stewart. I appreciate you listening, and I appreciate you. I'll meet you back here tomorrow.

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3: 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It's followed by All Things Considered at 4 o'clock this afternoon. May the 4th be with you. It's 70 degrees outside right now here in Lower Manhattan. Sunny skies at the moment. For the rest of tonight, there is a chance of some rain, but otherwise should stay partly cloudy. We're going to see lows tonight probably around 52 degrees. And then for tomorrow in our area, it's going to be even warmer. We're going to see highs in the low 80s. Windy tomorrow with gusts up to 30 miles an hour. It's WNYC at 3 o'clock.
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5: A redistricting arms race is underway, with Democratic and Republican-led states going tit for tat. What does it mean for the midterms and our democracy? 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I'm Jen Wein.
6: And I'm Todd Zwilling.
5: Today on 1A's If You Can Keep It, the Supreme Court last week dramatically narrowed the Voting Rights Act, the landmark civil rights era law that protected minority voters for 60 years.
6: The court ruled Louisiana's majority black 6th congressional district unconstitutional. We'll talk to the Democrat representing that district, Cleo Fields, but the decision also turbocharged the nationwide redistricting scramble already underway.
5: At stake, the balance of power in the House and so much more. 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
7: BBC News with Moira Alderson. There's been a sharp escalation of the conflict in the Gulf after the US said it had sailed two guided missile destroyers through the Strait of Hormuz. Iran denied US claims that two US-flagged merchant ships had transited the waterway. The United Arab Emirates says Iran has fired four cruise missiles towards its territory. The Defence Ministry said three were intercepted and the fourth fell into the sea. Oman has also reported that a residential building there has been hit. Here's our Middle East analyst, Sebastian Usher.
8: The prospect of a renewed military confrontation between Iran and the US seems to be rising, as the UAE has faced several missile strikes. The Emirate of Fujairah in the UAE says that a fire has broken out in a major petroleum complex after an Iranian drone attack with three people injured. The UAE has described the Iranian attacks as a dangerous escalation. They've certainly broken the lull in attacks since the ceasefire between the US and Iran began. That truce now seems increasingly at risk.
7: The Lebanese Health Ministry says at least 17 people have been killed by Israeli strikes in the past 24 hours, despite a ceasefire that's still meant to be enforced between Israel, Beirut and Hezbollah. Hezbollah says its fighters have carried out attacks on Israeli soldiers in parts of southern Lebanon. Hugo Beshega reports from Beirut.
9: In southern Lebanon, this is a ceasefire in name only. Israeli airstrikes have continued every day. According to the health ministry here, the attacks have killed at least 100 people in the last 4 days alone, including civilians. And there have been new evacuation warnings for several villages outside the region currently occupied by the Israeli military, the self-declared security zone. Israel accuses Hezbollah of breaching the ceasefire deal that was struck with the Lebanese government. And Hezbollah is attacking Israeli troops in Lebanon and northern Israel.
7: Hugo Beschega with that report. A car has driven into a crowd in the centre of the German city of Leipzig, killing two people and injuring many more. Witnesses said an SUV with one person inside sped through a pedestrian zone. The driver has been arrested. Bethany Bell has more details from Germany.
10: He's said to be a German citizen, 33 years old, a local resident, also somebody who the Saxon Prime Minister, Saxony of course is the state where Leipzig is, described as having psychological issues. The authorities say that they have arrested the suspect. He is now, they say, no longer a threat and that it is safe to walk around in Leipzig. But the emergency operation is still going on and this has devastated people in the city.
7: Bethany Bell reporting. World News from the BBC.
3: And you're listening on WNYC in New York. I'm Sean Carlson, 70 degrees right now at 3:04. The production team for the Broadway show The Book of Mormon says they're assessing the damage to their theater after a three-alarm fire there this morning. The fire department says the blaze at the Eugene O'Neill Theater began around 10. The FDNY says there's substantial damage to the fourth floor of the building and that the fire started in an electrical room between the fourth and fifth floors of the building where lighting equipment and chandeliers are also stored. The Ambassador Theater Group, which owns the theater, says everyone working inside was safely removed. A high school principal charged with groping two staffers will resign and complete treatment under a deal with the Queens DA. William Bissell was the longtime principal of the Academy of American Studies in Long Island City. He was arrested last year after two women accused him of sexual assault. But a civil lawsuit against Bissell is ongoing. Five women, including a former student, accuse him of sexual abuse for at least a decade. Amy Robinson is an attorney for Bissell's accusers.
11: William Bissell's removal from the Academy of American Studies and the DOE at large is an important and long overdue first step towards accountability and healing. We're going to continue to pursue justice in our civil case.
3: Queens DA's office says prosecutors reached the deal after a review of the facts and conversations with victims. Education Department officials call the alleged behavior reprehensible. Beautiful day out there. 70 degrees right now. It's sunny out. It's a little windy. We'll see windy conditions through this evening. We'll see gusts up to 25 miles an hour tonight. Temperatures in the upper 50s overnight. Tomorrow it's going to be downright hot, if not still windy. Gusts up to 30 miles an hour, but it's going to be sunny. We'll see a high of about 82 degrees tomorrow afternoon. Tomorrow night, partly cloudy with more clouds as the evening goes on. Lows in the upper 60s. Still pretty windy for tomorrow night. And then by Wednesday, mostly cloudy. Chance of showers more or less through the day. Still pretty windy, but pretty nice temperature-wise with highs in the low 70s on Wednesday. Stick around, it's WNYC on a Monday at 3:06.
12: While every veteran's path to PTSD treatment looks different, therapy tends to be the first step to healing. 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
14: This is 1A. I'm Jen White.
15: And I'm Todd Zwillick.
14: We'll get to our conversation in a moment, but first, a few words on another story we're following. Earlier today, the Supreme Court temporarily restored access by mail to the abortion pill mifepristone. It blocks a decision on Friday by a federal appeals court that ruled abortion pills can be distributed only in person. That ruling came from the New Orleans-based Fifth Circuit Court of Appeals.
15: On Saturday, two drug makers asked the Supreme Court to step in and preserve mailed access while the legal battle plays out. We'll talk more about it later this week, and we want to hear from you. Does the restriction of access to mifepristone affect you? What questions do you have? Our number, 855-236-1A1A. That's 855-236-1212. More on that story later this week on 1A.
14: Now, last week, in a 6-3 ruling along ideological lines, the Supreme Court dealt a major blow to the Voting Rights Act of 1965. That's the landmark civil rights era law designed to prevent racial discrimination in voting. The law was passed to unravel Jim Crow era policies that limited or blocked Black Americans' access to the ballot.
15: The decision in Louisiana v. Calais struck down Louisiana's congressional map as a, quote, unconstitutional gerrymander. But the ruling goes a lot further. It effectively rewrites the rule for how the Voting Rights Act can be used to challenge discriminatory maps, making it much harder to do so going forward. The latest in a string of rulings rendering the Voting Rights Act all but moot.
14: Today on If You Can Keep It, redistricting across the U.S. and how this hugely consequential ruling changes an election season already in full swing.
15: Later in the hour, we hear from Congressman Cleo Fields, the Democrat who represents Louisiana's 6th Congressional District. That's the majority black district that reaches from the northwest corner down to the center of Louisiana.
14: With the Supreme Court ruling, Louisiana's governor issued an executive order to suspend the state's May 16th primary and to redraw the map in a way that could eliminate this majority black district entirely. But first, let's get more on the story from our guests. Joining us from Sedona, Arizona is Kareem Creighton. He's vice president of the Washington office of the Brennan Center for Justice at NYU Law. He's also a law and political science scholar who tracks how redistricting shapes minority representation in the U.S. Kareem, welcome to the program.
16: Thank you so much for having me.
14: And also with us, Carrie Levine, editor-in-chief of VoteBeat. That's a nonprofit newsroom covering elections and voting across the U.S. She joins us in studio in Washington. Carrie, welcome back to the program.
17: Thank you, and thanks so much for having me.
15: And as always, we want to hear from you. Are district lines up for debate where you live? Is the gerrymandering war taking place where you vote? Tell us about it. Our email, 1A@WAMU.org.
14: And again, our number is 855-236-1212. Carrie, summarize last week's court ruling and the decision of the majority opinion of the court.
17: Right. So the ruling was about the Louisiana congressional map, as you said, and it specifically was about a key provision of the Voting Rights Act, Section 2, which has long empowered voters and candidates of color. And so the long-term impacts of this could be profound in terms of the representation of communities of color across the country. This has long been something that was a tool that could be used to empower those voters and to create room for those candidates who represent those communities. And so the prediction, several analyses have predicted that the number of, for instance, black representatives in Congress will dramatically go down because of this ruling, though I think there's still some unpredictable things about how it's going to play out. The court in this case didn't outright strike down the provision, which I think some people had anticipated as a possibility, but it did say that Section 2 is violated, quote, only when the evidence supports a strong inference that the state intentionally drew its districts to afford minority voters less opportunity because of their race. And so that's what Justice Alito wrote. That's a much higher bar. And in a dissent, Justice Elena Kagan wrote that today's decision renders Section 2 all but a dead letter. And so that's kind of where that decision leaves us.
14: Well, and Kareem, just walk us through what Section 2 actually did and what it will no longer do after this ruling.
16: Sure. Well, Section 2, by many, has been described as the sword of voting rights enforcement, and essentially allows, at this point, individual plaintiffs or the Justice Department to go into court when they think that a plan or for a redistricting map, that has either intentionally or through its effect essentially diluted their vote, prevented them from exercising equal opportunity to elect candidates. The distinction here that has been seriously undercut by this opinion is the effects claim, that even if you don't have evidence of intent, and we can get back to that later, there's a framework that Section 2 has used basically for about 40 years that allows plaintiffs to go in and prove their case. It's an exacting standard. Essentially, you go in, you have to show that the map that has been drawn essentially eliminates a community that is sufficiently large and compact, that is identifiable in terms of its politics, and that is subject to what we call racially polarized voting, that in the way that the map that's being challenged operates, that those voters in the community, let's just take African Americans as an example, are less likely over a series of elections to get their preferred candidates elected because white voters generally don't agree to the same candidates that African Americans do. And when there's racially polarized voting and the other circumstances are demonstrated, the court then is allowed to make a judgment as to what the best remedy is. And in many cases, the remedy has been creating a district that has something like a majority of the plaintiff's class, in this case African-Americans, so that they can elect candidates. So that's been the rule that has existed basically for about 40 years. This decision essentially undercuts that entire structure by saying, even if you can show what looks like polarized voting, you now have to demonstrate that it's not something like politics that's explaining mm-hmm. the difference or partisanship. Mm-hmm. And that is very difficult in the South because everybody understands that race and party are very closely aligned. And I think Justice Alito would have it that those two things aren't the same. And I think the lived experience of everybody dealing with the Voting Rights Act shows that partisanship in many ways is, if not totally driven by, heavily shaped by the attention to race.
15: Well, Ben Akinyaga is the Louisiana Solicitor General who argued to strike down the state's majority black congressional district, the one we're talking about. Here he is speaking outside the Supreme Court after oral arguments back in October.
18: If you know Louisiana's story, you know that for the past couple of years, we have been struggling to find a map, a congressional map that satisfies the court's precedents. It's been extremely difficult. We argued it once earlier this year. We're back here. And what I told the court at the podium is, look, at the end of the day, we really need clarity. The states need clarity on how they're supposed to comply with the Voting Rights Act and with the Equal Protection Clause.
15: So Kareem laid out the legal reasoning that Justice Samuel Alito, who wrote the majority opinion, sort of how the legal reasoning goes here. Carrie, the ripple effects of the court ruling here have been significant. They've been swift. Alabama, just today after the decision dropped, the Attorney General there, Steve Marshall, and the Secretary of State there, both Republicans, filed emergency motions to lift injunctions blocking their 2021 map. So jurisdictions all across the South are now moving to get rid of districts that before fell under Section 2 of the VRA. Give us a sense of just how quickly districts could fall ahead of the midterms here.
17: Right. So that's a really complicated question at a chaotic moment. I think one thing is, in our reporting, I think what we've realized is states are going to move, as Alabama is, to try and redraw before the midterms. It's very likely that some of that won't be possible. As you point out, Alabama's options here depend on some more court rulings and some things that are in play. They're going to need a court to say that they can do this in some cases. In other cases, states have already held their primaries. People have already voted. Filing deadlines have passed. Candidates have filed to run under the current district boundaries. In some cases, early voting is underway. Now, what we saw in Louisiana was, as early voting was starting, Governor Landry, as you pointed out, issued an emergency declaration, said that votes for House candidates on this ballot will not count, and there will be another primary for House candidates after this redrawing happens. There's currently litigation over that, whether he can do that. Either way, I can tell you that what's happening right now is incredibly confusing for voters. I mean, Louisiana voters are looking at ballots with House candidates on them, but getting told that if they cast votes in those races, those won't count and there'll be another primary. This is hugely confusing.
15: And some have already voted.
17: Some have already voted. And this is hugely confusing to voters who have done nothing at all wrong, right? Show up and get handed ballots, right?
19: Well, Carrie, what does it also mean for those charged with seeing election processes actually happen and happen efficiently for voters?
17: So that's a great question that's really important to us at VoteBeat that we cover closely. And the answer is, this is an enormously difficult question. When people file to be candidates, they have to meet requirements. Election officials have to make sure that that happens, that these people should go on the ballot. And in addition to that, ballots have to be designed, proofed, printed, and there have to be a bunch of different ballot styles with the right races on there for each voter. Voters have to be assigned to the right district so that they get the right races on their ballots. This is a hugely complicated process that does not happen overnight.
19: Complicated and expensive.
17: And the other thing is, I haven't heard anyone from Louisiana talk about how they're going to pay for this.
19: We're speaking to Carrie Levine. She's editor-in-chief of VoteBeat. Also with us, Kareem Creighton, vice president of the Washington, D.C. office of the Brennan Center for Justice at NYU Law. And we're hearing from you. What have you called from Alabama?
20: We drew this crazy map that nobody likes, that puts one side of the state in the hands of the other side of the state. They did that on purpose. They could have drawn a map that was contingent and would have given blacks their fair vote. It's just racism. Racism. It's just around our country.
19: Still ahead, we hear from a Louisiana congressman affected by the Supreme Court's decision. This is 1A.

0: The Supreme Court is seen as the last stop when it comes to either changing America or protecting it. SCOTUS blog's Sarah Isger says that's wrong.
1: Basically, every narrative we have about the Supreme Court is wrong. 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
0: That's on the next On Point. 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
6: This is 1A. I'm Jen White.
7: And I'm Todd Zwillick. It's our Monday series, if you can keep it. We're looking at the Supreme Court's decision last week that further weakens the Voting Rights Act and what's happening across the country as a result.
6: You can join the conversation, too. Are district lines up for debate where you live? What questions do you have about what the Supreme Court's decision could mean for the midterm elections and beyond? Email us at 1a@wamu.org. Now back to our guests. We're here with Kareem Creighton. He's vice president of the Washington, D.C. office of the Brennan Center for Justice at NYU Law, and Carrie Levine, editor-in-chief of VoteBeat. We're also hearing from you.
8: I'm Steve. I live in the greater Charleston, South Carolina area. I'm pretty sure that even though I religiously vote, my vote has not necessarily mattered due to, relatively speaking, a gerrymandered set of districts in the state of South Carolina. That doesn't mean I'm not going to vote. It doesn't mean I'm not going to be involved and express my opinion. It just doesn't mean in practical terms that my vote actually counted toward a better outcome for the country.
6: Now, South Carolina's congressional map was redrawn in 2022. It's faced intense legal battles in recent years. Carrie, what's important to know about that state as we try to understand the nationwide redistricting story today?
9: I think what I'd say about South Carolina is that it's representative of some of the states in the South that have voting rights districts that have been incredibly important and meaningful to some of the residents there. And so it is a state whose primary has not happened yet that is still in a position to redraw, and where these redistricting battles have just been really hard fought. And there's substantial questions of representation and how well the map represents the entire voting public. Mm-hmm. And so we have already around the country been through an unprecedented cycle of midterm redistricting, right, at a time when that does not usually happen. And unprecedented numbers of states have redrawn their maps. Six, I believe, including Florida, have voluntarily redone so this cycle, which is not something that has happened in modern times. And the effect of that is there are fewer competitive districts. Right. And these maps are in most cases, not all, but in most cases, less fair by all of the kind of neutral standards that maps are evaluated at. And so depending on what South Carolina does, these are the stakes here.
7: So, Kareem, from where you sit, to talk a little bit more about what Carrie is mentioning, there was a redistricting war that was going on before the Calais ruling that we're talking about, before the dilution of black voting power in Louisiana and the South. Of course, Texas started it. Donald Trump started it when he asked Texas Republicans to give him 5 seats. They did. Then Democrats in California responded, and now we're off to the races. So from where you sit, where are we at in terms of representation and people's votes counting heading into the midterms?
10: Well, it's important as we talk about this to distinguish the discussion about partisanship as it's driven, as you describe, the fight that has started by the White House asking Texas to jump into the fray mid-decade and all the other states pushing back from the conversation that began with the Calais decision, which really is about racial fairness. And while there is a connection between the two, I think, unfortunately, the Calais decision conflates it. But where are we right now is a really complicated question. I think after Virginia had its public ballot measure presented to the people and narrowly passed it to change its districts, I think most people viewed things as more or less at a kind of standstill. So there was a lot of effort put into fighting in state legislatures to get these new districts adopted with all of the confusion and chaos that it likely will lead to for voters. And basically the numbers are pretty much even. However, now that Calais is on the books, I think there are a lot of states that are looking at this, and they're probably also looking at the nation's politics at present. And I think they're trying to get an edge wherever possible. So we won't know for all the legal reasons that were mentioned earlier where this is going to land. But I think at present, I think everyone is sort of being energized to act largely because of the interest in having, I think, an outsized influence in Congress. And we'll just have to see, you know, after all the legal wrangling is over, where things end.
6: Well, Kareem, I want to pull on this thread a little bit because you said you think people are conflating that the Calais decision with this larger push to redistrict. And why do you think it's important to separate the two?
10: Well, it's important because the Voting Rights Act itself was always viewed as a bipartisan piece of legislation that was getting at something larger than partisanship. It was trying to make good on America's commitment, long delayed, to give meaning to the 14th and 15th Amendment, that people should be able to have, regardless of race, a meaningful and equal vote cast, which would include the ability to be represented. And it's important to note, as much as, again, this is by some being viewed through a partisan lens, the last time the Voting Rights Act was reauthorized was in 2006. And no one less than George W. Bush, not viewed as the most flaming liberal on the planet, and a Republican Congress all authorized that act. It had been viewed as a consensus view of the American public. It is unfortunately now, partly because of our politics at present, but also because I think of some unfortunate misreasoning offered by Justice Alito, has been folded into a partisan framework, and I think in a very unhelpful way, most unhelpful with respect to the Voting Rights Act, to the very communities that the Voting Rights Act was designed to support.
6: I'm also curious to hear from you, Kerry, what you make of the speed at which the Voting Rights Act has been really torn apart. I did a little math and realized that my oldest siblings were born before the Voting Rights Act passed. So this is not a law that's been on the books for, you know, generations and generations. This is still, in the larger scope of history, a relatively new law.
9: That's such an interesting point. And I think we've seen the nation change around the law and the way it thinks about these issues at an incredible speed. And I think that there's more change yet to come. I think one thing I would say to that is Justice Alito's decision really made me think a lot about a previous decision that the court had made on redistricting in a case called Rucho versus Common Cause, in which the court essentially said, you know, federal courts really can't be deciding. And Kareem would, I think, put this more elegantly than I would. But federal courts really can't be deciding when partisan gerrymandering crosses the line into too much partisan gerrymandering. Like, partisan gerrymandering is distasteful, and we don't love it, but we can't really step in and start arbitrating it. And I thought that the decision that Justice Alito wrote really treated partisan districting decisions as if they were a much more legitimate reason to draw a district line. It didn't treat it in quite the same distasteful way as the court had in Rujo. It was recognizing it almost, to my reading, as if it was a legitimate sort of thing for lawmakers to do, a legitimate reason for them to have. And so it kind of elevated that. And I thought that it was somewhat reflective of the times that we lived in. To your point, I think about the speed at which this law has had its life cycle, has come to this point. I think that we're seeing the evolution of our thinking about a lot of things as a society and how that's shifted over time in these decisions and in how this law is being interpreted by the court.
6: Kareem, anything to add?
10: Yes, thank you. I appreciate the point about partisan gerrymandering. I, in a previous job, was very intimately involved with trying to present to the court an argument that it should act. It chose not to. But in fact, it has not just, I think, allowed it to be a legitimate interest. It has incentivized in Calais the attention to partisanship as a cure-all. That is, the concerns about race discrimination are less important than a state policy that says we are, let's just say, Republicans, and we like Republicans, and if we want to have more Republican districts and the cost of that business is that we ignore concerns by African Americans because they aren't Republicans, so be it. That has to be a very anemic understanding of what the Voting Rights Act was intended to do. But for this court that purports to be standing outside of the space of partisanship, they do a lot of work that seems to encourage it. And that's really unfortunate.
6: Well, we're hearing from lots of you. Jay emailed, Oklahoma City had a Democratic representative for 2 years in 2019. The Republicans got to redraw the districts in 2020 and split the city into multiple districts, diluting the vote and forcing the Democrat out in the next election. All our representatives are Republican now, which means they can't squeeze any more red out of this stone. And David in Ohio emailed, I live in a one-party county in a different party-controlled state and country. I can and always vote. However, the partisanship mostly keeps me from voting for who I want through the lack of instant runoff or ranked choice voting. Also being forced to choose one party in a primary. The gerrymandering means that the primary results almost always lead to a winner in the general elections.
7: Kareem, we've been hearing from so many voters. Jen just gave voice to several of them there. We heard from Steve earlier from South Carolina, who says, yeah, I'm going to vote, but I've been convinced for years my vote doesn't mean anything in this gerrymandered state. Can you talk about the cost of that calculation by voters, the cost to democracy, essentially that politicians now are choosing their voters instead of voters choosing their politicians?
10: Absolutely. You know, we talked earlier about the monetary costs, and they are significant to jumping back in the middle of a decade to organize these districts. But the cost to voters, I think, is really the thing that is the most dangerous, as much as the financial cost is significant. You know, it's important to remember, and particularly in the South, it is the growing part of our country. The engine of growth in this country is in the South, broadly defined, going all into the West, into the Sun Belt. But in those areas, all of the growth is like 85 or so percent of that growth is communities of color. And these are the very communities that are being fenced out because of the Calais decision. The danger is that those really heartbreaking concerns that are being expressed from the calls that you're hearing from, and I've heard plenty of it on my own, they will eventually, because of this growth, become a majority of the population. And when a majority of the population feels like, A, I can't vote for whatever reason, I'm being intimidated, the rules that are set up don't get me the candidates that I would prefer, or any number of the other things, I'm confused and I get sent to the wrong polling place. If a majority of the people in a society don't feel like the democratic experience of voting is an important one or even a meaningful one, you can call that a lot of different things, but I don't think you can fairly call it a democracy. So there's an existential danger if we get to the point in many of these states where a majority of the population is unable, or for that matter, just essentially disincentivized from engaging in the core notion of politics. This isn't just about the D's and the R's, getting a majority of the seats. This really is about whether the public sees the democratic experiment as one worthy of their time and in trouble. That's a danger for any society.
6: We're talking to lawyer Kareem Creighton from the Brennan Center and Carrie Levine, editor-in-chief of VoteBeat. I'm Jen White here with Todd Zwillich. You're listening to 1A. We're also hearing from you. Monica in Vermont emailed, I don't understand why voting district maps are not simply drawn by someone who knows nothing about the racial makeup of the state. They could simply combine adjacent towns in order to create roughly equal-sized districts in terms of total population, perhaps taking into account geographic features that separate regions such as mountain ranges, but no racial or political factors. Carrie, we have seen some states, I'm thinking of states like Michigan, that have taken redistricting out of the hands of their state legislatures and turned it over to voters. That can't happen in every state. Not every state has the ability to put that kind of voter-driven initiative on their ballot. But where have we seen states try to step away from gerrymandering, which is done by both parties?
9: Yeah, I really love this question. Thank you so much for asking it. And thanks to the readers who wrote in to ask it. So, yes, we have seen states do that. Arizona has an independent redistricting commission, as you said, Michigan did. And I think this is something that really over the last decade, I felt like was catching on. You know, more states were looking at doing this, were creating neutral commissions, people were studying them and finding that the maps were fairer. I will say that one of the premises I think that movement was based on is that people don't like partisan gerrymandering, and people don't like it when they see districts carved up in ways that they don't think is going to reflect people having a meaningful say in electing their representatives. And so this was a push in response to that. But I did talk to a law professor last week in the wake of the Calais decision who said that she really felt as though the Virginia and California referendums did show that when people have sufficient reason, they will endorse partisan gerrymandering, right? Those are states that had commissions, and those are states that had said that they were not going to engage in this. And then in response to what we've already discussed, which is President Trump's push for a Texas redraw of its maps, in an effort to speak to that and take away the benefits he might get from that, Virginia and California then redrew their maps as this redistricting war started to light up around the country. And so what we saw is that states that had passed these redistricting commissions were willing to make some exceptions here. And so one of the things I am wondering about is the future of those efforts.
7: Well, unfortunately, we talk about gerrymandering and racial gerrymandering and the health of our democracy. We have to talk about naked partisan advantage, because that's also what this is about. Let me just play you a clip from House Democratic Leader Hakeem Jeffries, representing New York, who's been talking about the partisan gerrymandering war going on right now.
11: Democrats haven't lost the gerrymandering battle. We're winning it.
7: He says we're winning it. Carrie Levine, Republicans are staring down the barrel of a midterm election. They are unpopular. President Trump is very unpopular. Everybody's starting to price in that Republicans might lose control. Can you just give us a brief update on sort of the prospect of House control given the gerrymandering advantage war that's going on, that the battle for seats before anybody votes?
9: Right. So we actually just reported on that in something that I believe published on our site this morning. My colleague Nathaniel Rakich talked to a redistricting expert, Jonathan Servas, who has, you know, estimated how the 8 new maps produced in this unprecedented recent redraw were going to perform in a variety of political environments. And he was estimating that the new maps that have passed up until now, so sort of through Florida, which still has to be finalized, would produce an average net Democratic gain of 2.69 seats.
7: 2.69.
9: So that's an estimate, and it's an average. And, you know, these things play out differently in elections on the ground. But I just want to note that this may not have played out the way people expected when it started.
6: We're speaking to Carrie Levine of VoteBeat. Also with us, Kareem Creighton of the Brennan Center for Justice. And still ahead, we hear from Representative Cleo Fields, a Democrat representing the Baton Rouge area of Louisiana. I'm Jen White.
7: And I'm Todd Zwillich.
6: We'll be right back.

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5: 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And we want to hear from you. How much electricity do you use in a day? Have you noticed an uptick in your electric bill? Leave us a message at 855-236-1212. If you work in the energy sector, what concerns do you have about the state of the country's power grid? We're also taking your questions about the transition to clean energy and the implications the war in Iran has on all of it. That's 855-236-1A1A, or talk to us using our app, 1A Vox Pop, and we'll hear from you on Tuesday. Now back to our If You Can Keep It conversation about redistricting and the Voting Rights Act. Let's turn now to Representative Cleo Fields, a Democrat representing the Baton Rouge area of Louisiana. The state's congressional map was deemed unconstitutional by the Supreme Court last week. Justices found that state lawmakers relied too heavily on race when creating the majority black district that Congressman Fields represents. Congressman, welcome to 1A.
6: Well, good to be with you. I appreciate you having me today.
7: Congressman, your district is in the news. I think it's safe to say that. And so are your prospects for re-election now that the state of Louisiana is stopping everything to redraw your district. Tell us about your district a little bit, who lives there and what it's like.
6: Well, the district runs from Shreveport to Baton Rouge. It's both urban and rural America. It's majority black. And it's people who have not had representation, the kind of representation that they have always desired in Congress for years. And it also have agriculture. It has universities, colleges. And it's a district that has been disenfranchised for decades, and I'm excited and happy to represent it and plan to continue to represent it. The governor and the Secretary of State is just wrong. They shouldn't have suspended the election. Over 100,000 ballots had already been sent to citizens. Candidates had already qualified under the present map, and people had started voting. Voting did not start Saturday. Voting started weeks ago. And we're challenging that because the Supreme Court, what it did not say suspend an election. It simply said that the sixth district was a racial gerrymander. And courts have held in the past that when you are close to an election, you shouldn't change the rules or the lines. This was even worse. This was, we were in the middle of an election. But the climate of this country now is, you want your party to have the majority seats. I mean, that's why the president, felt some comfort in picking up the phone, calling Texas and saying, I need five more Republican seats, and they go into action and do it.
5: Well, Congressman, you're in Baton Rouge now among your constituents there, and it's interesting, you haven't served a single day in Congress without a lawsuit before the Supreme Court over your district. What are your constituents saying to you? How are they responding to this decision?
6: They're upset, and I tell them, you gotta, voice that, that anger at the ballot box. And they are doing that. They are going to the polls in record numbers, early voting, and I'm telling them to vote the entire ballot. Don't. This election, is suspended by the state, but it has not been suspended by the Supreme Court. Let the Supreme Court decide yet again that, African Americans and majority, and whites, people in Louisiana have voted and their votes won't count. Rule 44.1 gives the adverse party, any party actually, to a lawsuit. Once the Supreme Court rules, they got 25 days to request a rehearing. I mean, the state just went into action right away. But this is the same state, where we got Plessy v. Ferguson, where the Supreme Court ruled that, the separate but equal did not violate the 14th Amendment of the Constitution. I have to keep people engaged. I have to keep people inspired. I have to let them know this is not the end of the road. People before me have fought, bigger and harder battles. And we have to continue to fight these battles, particularly in the southern part of our country. And they just can't get... they can't get disillusioned to the extent that they, stop voting. And that's the biggest challenge we have. But I'm happy to report people are actually getting out and they're voting. And I hope they're voting the entire ticket.
7: Well, Congressman, you talk about the stakes here. Jen mentioned the long arc of the civil rights movement and the Voting Rights Act 1965, and that it just wasn't that long ago that the Voting Rights Act was passed. Can you talk about the conversations you have with your constituents about what's at stake for voters in general and for Black voters across the South? Your district is not the only one that's probably going to get cracked after Calais. So when your constituents come up to you to talk about what's at stake, what are those conversations like?
6: People's right to vote. I mean, at the end of the day, when they talk to me, be it by phone or in person, I just tell them, it's everybody. It's not just, I tell people, the issue is not whether or not Cleo Fields serves another day in Congress. That's not the issue. The real issue, is whether or not a person like me, will have a mere opportunity to serve in Congress. There's no history of a Black person being elected to Congress from a majority white district in Louisiana. There's just no history of that. Is there history of Blacks running for Congress from a majority white district? You bet there is. I'm one of them. Blacks have run for Congress before in majority, very qualified candidates, and in Louisiana, Mississippi, Alabama, there's a lot of Black voting that takes place. And so, that's why we came about, that's why Congress voted the Voting Rights Act in the first place, because although we had a 15th Amendment right to vote, there were states like Louisiana, Mississippi, Alabama, and Georgia, they were, putting obstacles in front of, people of color in order to even register to vote. There were folk who had to state the preamble to the Constitution. They were faced with poll tax. They were faced with all kinds of obstacles. And then the Congress and the president, Lyndon B. Johnson at that time, said, you know what? We're going to change this. We're going to have a Voting Rights Act. Then they took away Section 5, which was like the real, meat of the Voting Rights Act. Those states that were under Section 5, you know, when the government would pass laws, they had to get it pre-cleared. And now they took away Section 2.
5: Well, we're getting questions from our listeners. Ken in North Carolina emailed, if the Democrats take control of the House and Senate in the 2026 election, is there anything they can do to mitigate the potential harm of the recent Supreme Court decision? Congressman, if you are reelected, how do you plan to work with colleagues in Congress on a legislative response to the court's ruling?
6: I think there needs to be an immediate response. I think as soon as the new Congress is elected, if I'm in it or not, doesn't matter. We really need to pass the John Lewis Voting Rights Act. The Supreme Court seems to, don't know about what takes place in the southern part of our country, saying we have overcome all of these racial issues of the past, and we don't need Section 5 and we don't need Section 2. We got to prove intent, forget about the effect. The intent is what counts. We need to pass a Voting Rights Act that has real teeth in it, that basically says, listen, a person, first of all, we need to have a section of the Voting Rights Act for states that have a history of discriminating against blacks. All of those redistricting laws must be approved, and need to make it clear and explicit. Leave nothing for a question for the Supreme Court. No ambiguity whatsoever. Make sure those states, have preclearance. And make sure that people's votes are not diluted.
7: Well, Congressman, we're gonna be following the next Congress very closely. I just want to ask you a little bit more quickly about what else is going on in Louisiana. This isn't the only story that we're tracking in your state, because last week state lawmakers passed a new bill to merge, this is in New Orleans now, criminal and civil clerks, those two offices, into one office, and that abolished the seat of the newly elected Calvin Duncan. He's a formerly incarcerated black man who won his race for criminal clerk with 68% of the vote. He started the job today after a judge granted Duncan's request for a temporary restraining order against the state to keep it from enforcing the bill. Do you see any connection between that move by the state legislature to basically legally gerrymander Duncan out of a job and the Supreme Court's ruling for your district?
6: Yeah, absolutely. The people of Louisiana have spoken. You know, you can't, who does that? Who eliminates a seat after the people of the district have already said, you are elected to represent us? That's un-American, is unconscionable, and it's just unbelievable. And I'm glad that the court spoke to that. Just as I think the court should speak to this, the present case,
5: Well, Congressman, just before we let you go, very briefly, what do the days ahead look like for you? What do you plan to do for your constituents and to potentially protect your district?
6: Well, we're holding several town hall meetings. Tonight we're in Shreveport. Tomorrow night we're in Alexandria. And then Wednesday we're in Lafayette. And Thursday we're in Baton Rouge. Just informing the public as to what's taking place as relates to the Cali case. And we plan to keep, people informed and get them involved. And that's what we plan to do for the next several days.
5: That's Louisiana Democratic Representative Cleo Fields.

0: districts cannot be drawn in favor of a particular candidate or party. This action from Governor DeSantis, voted up by the Republican Party, is a violation of their oath of office. This is wrong. Carrie, just very briefly explain what's happening in Florida.
1: Right. So there are there's federal law that applies to redistricting, but different states also have parameters. And as this a listener has pointed out, Florida's constitution doesn't allow redistricting for partisan purposes. So the governor and state lawmakers have offered other reasons for this, though it is coming amid a national fight fueled by partisan reasons. And I think the general consensus is that's got something to do with this.
2: Kareem, we were talking about this in my family over the weekend, the issue of gerrymandering and the issue of Calais. And somebody asked me a great question. Why can't congressional districts basically be squares or rectangles appropriately drawn? Because a rectangle is the fairest shape I can think of. And it's a good question. We got this question from Robert. What would a fair voting map look like in each state? And perhaps more importantly, how would it be technically determined in a fair manner? It seems to me this task could be made objective with good data and a program interpreting those data. So, Kareem, how would you do it if it's not just rectangles?
3: So just a couple of points about that. I mean, none of our states aren't all rectangles, for one thing, and people don't live in perfectly, you know, primary shapes. And that's one of the reasons why it's difficult to just sort of have what might be ocularly appealing. And so what we do instead is try to take a lot of different factors into account. There is a formula for getting districts that are more fair. One element of it is having districts driven by data. That is to say, information about where people live, what they see their communities as, and frankly, what has been done in the past. We might want to follow the pattern, we might not. But to give at least a sense of regularity and how decisions are made about how districts are drawn. But more important than that, I think, are the concerns about transparency. One of the big challenges we see in the current era is most of those decisions about how districts are drawn, with the exceptions of places that Carrie talked about earlier that use independent commissions, those decisions are taken behind closed doors. And frankly, the Supreme Court has blessed decisions that make the public less aware of those decisions and the information that goes into the decisions. So, and related to the transparency concern, just briefly, is to say we want the public to be able to say what makes sense to them. So when those three factors are in play, it seems to me you're more likely to get what looks like a fair district.
0: So just in the final moments that we have here, if you can keep it, this regular segment we do on 1A is titled because Benjamin Franklin was asked what kind of government the founders created, and he answered a republic, if you can keep it. So after this past week, including the Supreme Court ruling, the redistricting scramble already underway, and Louisiana's primary in jeopardy. Very briefly from each of you, how are you feeling about our ability to keep it? Carrie?
1: That's a big question, right? I have a lot of faith in the American public, in voters. I think that they are going to turn out in this midterm election, and they are going to vote for people to represent them. I do think that in the wake of the Shelby County decision in 2013, which struck down Section 5, which the representative referred to, we've been through a lengthy period of instability in election law and people making structural changes to the way that this works that has really left people disenchanted with our system. And we'll see what this decision yields.
0: Mm-hmm. Kareem, in just a few sentences.
3: Briefly, we've got to have the public that is immune to distraction. It is now time to reform the Supreme Court of the United States and get a Congress that's really ready to deal with big questions about reform, like dealing with partisan gerrymandering and the protection of people and rules like the Voting Rights Act.
0: We'll leave our conversation there for now. Lots more to watch in the months ahead. That's Kareem Creighton, Vice President of the Washington Office of the Brennan Center for Justice at NYU Law, and Carrie Levine, Editor-in-Chief of VoteBeat. Thanks to you both. Remember, you can always follow the show on Instagram at The 1A Show. Today's producer was Avery Jessa Chapnick. This program comes to you from WAMU, part of American University in Washington, distributed by NPR. I'm Jen White.
2: And I'm Todd Zwilling.
0: 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This is 1A.

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3: It's WNYC. Good afternoon to you. All things considered, coming up next at 4 p.m. Looking ahead to later this evening, Radiolab is at 9 on the show tonight for much of history. Tree canopies were pretty much completely ignored by science. On tonight's Radiolab, a journey up into the sky to discover the forests above the forest. That's Radiolab coming up at 9 o'clock tonight right here on WNYC. It's followed by Q at 10. 71 degrees. It's sunny out here in Lower Manhattan. It's a beautiful afternoon going into evening. We're going to see lows tonight in the upper 50s. Tomorrow, we're going to see highs in the low 80s. Stick around. 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
3: The Supreme Court says rules that allow patients to get the abortion pill mifepristone through the mail can stay the same for at least a week. Good afternoon. I'm Sean Carlson. You are listening to All Things Considered. It's on WNYC. Also coming up, the U.S. military has begun an operation to end Iran's blockade of the Strait of Hormuz and reopen the waterway to global shipping traffic.
5: We have an enormous amount of capability and firepower concentrated in and around the strait, so we're backing up commitment with action.
3: More and more, President Trump is calling Project Freedom. Also, we'll remember the longtime New York Yankees broadcaster John Sterling, who has died at the age of 87. We're going to have all that and more this hour. Stay with us. News headlines are next.

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1: It's All Things Considered on WNYC. I'm Sean Carlson. The federal government is finalizing a plan to rebuild Penn Station, but the project isn't expected to bring more frequent train service to the transit hub. That's something officials say is necessary. WNYC's Stephen Nesson reports there is an idea to boost service. It's called through running, and it's getting a more serious look than ever before.
2: I'm on a creaking Long Island Railroad train heading to Penn Station.
3: You know what we're looking at right over here out our window to the right?
4: It is Sunnyside Yards, where New Jersey
2: trains. That's Liam Blank. He points out dozens of NJ Transit trains. He's the chair of the Transportation and Infrastructure Committee at the City Club of New York. These trains we're looking at are sitting in Queens, but they belong to NJ Transit. The trains drop off commuters at Penn during the morning commute and head here,
4: where they sit empty throughout the day.
2: In the afternoon, they'll head back to Penn to pick up commuters for the evening rush. Blank thinks these idle trains are a total waste, and he has a better idea that he's been studying for over a decade. It's called through running. It would unify the MTA and NJ Transit. Imagine taking an NJ Transit train from Newark to New Haven, or Jersey City to Montauk, and then back to Jersey.
4: When you have a through-running system, you don't need to be storing all of the trains close to the core and using all of that valuable land.
2: During rush hour, dozens of NJ Transit and LIRR trains just roll into Penn Station and then turn around. Blank argues they should run through. That would allow for more train service in and out of Midtown.
4: Transitioning to like a more regional rail operation would provide more regular service in both directions across the region. More like a subway type service, not as frequent, but more dependable.
2: This has been a dream of transit nerds for decades. Governor Nelson Rockefeller pushed for it in the 1960s. Officials on both sides of the Hudson River have repeatedly rejected it. But there are signs that this idea's time may have come, thanks to an unlikely source, the Trump administration, as part of its push to rebuild Penn Station.
5: If you can get an operating model where trains literally spend less time in the platform because they are running through the station, you're giving people more travel objectives and creating economic benefit to the east and west of the city.
2: That's Andy Byford speaking to reporters last fall. He's the former head of New York City Transit, who's credited with creating a plan that brought the subway back from the brink of disaster. Now he's at Amtrak and in charge of remaking Penn Station. And as part of his planning, he commissioned a study on through running.
5: If the trains spend less time in the platform, then you can run more trains through. So there's lots of reasons why I think through running should be explored.
2: And there's another reason the idea may finally be realized: the $16 billion Gateway Tunnel project. In a little over a decade, the project will add a new set of Hudson River train tunnels that can be used by NJ Transit and Amtrak. And with two train tunnels, it could double the number of trains that can head into Penn Station from the Garden State, from 24 to 48 trains an hour. But those new trains will need somewhere to go, and officials behind Gateway have for years pitched an aggressive solution. They want to expand Penn Station to the south by demolishing an entire city block. That's something Byford is against.
5: We shouldn't even countenance expansion of the station, which would require demolition of Block 780 for starters, until we've exploited every ounce of efficiency out of the existing station footprint.
2: Before Amtrak took over the redevelopment of the station, the MTA was running the project. In 2024, they released a report from the firm WSP that concluded through running was not possible at Penn. For one thing, the railroads would need to coordinate ticketing, schedules, and even platform designs. But also, the more than 1,000 pillars holding up Madison Square Garden would also need to be replaced or rebuilt. That's something the report called an unprecedented level of heavy construction, and it would disrupt service for years. But Byford says he's not so sure.
5: It is not the case that you have to remove all the pillars. There are things that can be done in terms of physical changes to the station that would still enable more through running.
2: Back on my LIRR train, Blank and I finally pull into Penn. Commuter Lisa Coria has been eavesdropping on our discussion and wants to let us know she's on board.
6: I liked everything you guys were saying. Oh, okay.
2: She lives in Huntington and works in Midtown, but says if there was through running to New Jersey, it would open up options for her and her sales company.
7: Because you would be able to like just have a faster commute. You wouldn't have to switch here. And give you more options. Like if my company opened up another office, I'd be able to go.
2: Other commuters don't need an engineering report to know through running would improve their lives. Sarah and Anthony Romanoli from Bucks County, Pennsylvania are taking NJ Transit to Penn to switch to the LIRR to get to JFK. Sarah wishes it was more seamless. She compares it to the days before Easy Pass, when every state had its own toll booths.
8: Every time we used to have to stop on the Garden State and throw in 35 cents, I thought this is a big waste of everybody's time.
2: Advocates make the same argument. An Easy Pass-like experience should be the norm for trains, too. One ticket with different agencies coordinating, so passengers aren't inconvenienced. Backers of through-running know it will be costly to reconfigure Penn, on the order of $10 billion or more. Still, it's cheaper than building a dozen more new tracks underground. But it'll ultimately be up to Byford and the feds. They're expected to release a report looking into through-running next year. It could be a roadmap, and maybe the only way to force all the railroads using Penn Station to work together. Stephen Nesson, WNYC News.
1: The owner of an Upper Manhattan apartment building that burned earlier today had been cited for multiple fire hazards in an adjoining building. That's according to court documents. Three people died in the fire at 207 Dyckman Street in Inwood. 14 others were injured. More than 100 people were displaced by the blaze. WNYC's David Brand has been reporting on the story. He joins us now from the scene. All right, David, you found that the city was well aware of problems at 207 and an adjoining building at 209 Dyckman Street. What did you find?
9: That's right. So 207 and 209 are essentially one housing complex with two six-story connected buildings. We don't know what caused the fire in 207, but we do know that New York City sued the landlord, a company called Jan Jan Realty, and its owner, Jack Bick, just last week over conditions in the adjoining building, including for a range of what they call, quote, fire hazards. They cited obstructions to egress, broken flame retardant in a common area of the building, and missing smoke and carbon monoxide detectors. The building where the fire happened, 207 Dyckman, was troubled too. The city had put it in its alternate enforcement program. That's a program for apartment buildings with lots of violations, and it subjects the owners to more inspections and steeper fines.
1: All right. And as we mentioned, you are at the scene right now. What's it like there?
9: That's right. So there are officials from the Housing and Building Department here. Police aren't letting anyone inside, but the Red Cross is trying to help connect residents with temporary housing. I've been talking with tenants, and I actually went into the building that didn't burn with a first-floor tenant who took me inside. His apartment is separated from the place where the fire happened by a narrow courtyard, and he showed me how the flames were bursting out of the windows and ended up heating his apartment. He says he was terrified. He fled from the building with his family, and he says they watched the firefighters taking families, taking kids out of the building. He tells me he's going to ask for more smoke detectors in his apartment after all of this.
1: Wow. Well, tragedy in any event. That's WNYC's David Brand live from Inwood. David, thanks for your reporting.
9: Thanks a lot, Sean.
1: Stay with us. There's more All Things Considered coming your way in just a moment. A new study on the impact of school cell phone bans has yielded surprising results.
10: We saw no appreciable effect on student test scores at either the middle school or the high school level.
1: But the research also reveals some encouraging findings. We're going to take a closer look at that in just a moment here on All Things Considered. News headlines coming up next. It's 71 degrees here in Lower Manhattan. It's sunny out. We're going to see lows tonight in the upper 50s. Tomorrow, sunny again, high around 82 degrees tomorrow afternoon. It's WNYC on a Monday at 4:30.
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15: Live from NPR News in Culver City, California, I'm Dwayne Brown. The head of CENTCOM says U.S. forces got two American flag merchant ships through the Strait of Hormuz today. He also said Iran opened fire on U.S. warships and on commercial vessels. Meanwhile, the United Arab Emirates says it sustained at least four airstrikes today from Iran, as NPR's Dia Hadid reports.
16: The UAE engaged its air defense systems twice, the first time since a ceasefire was called between Israel, Iran, and the U.S. in early April. The announcement came as U.S. Central Command said its forces were assisting efforts to restore transit for commercial shipping and said two U.S.-flagged vessels had crossed the strait. Iran's military command warned it would respond if any vessels tried to leave without their coordination. The Emirates supports Israel and America's war on Iran, and it appeared Iran targeted the country as punishment for U.S. efforts to defy Iran's blockade of the strait. Even as tensions continue, Iran and the U.S. are exchanging proposals to end the war. Dia Hadid, NPR News.
15: The now-defunct Spirit Airlines says it's nearly finished refunding travelers who were booked on flights before the carrier announced over the weekend that it was ceasing operations. Here's NPR's Joel Rose.
17: Spirit says the majority of people who bought tickets from the airline with a credit or debit card have already been refunded, and that 1,500 crew members have been returned to their home bases as of Sunday evening. Some other airlines are offering discounted rescue fares for Spirit customers who were left stranded when the company stopped flying early Saturday morning. Those discounts are temporary, and the details vary by airline. At least one carrier, JetBlue, has already announced more flights at Spirit's former hub in Fort Lauderdale, Florida. Joel Rose, NPR News, Washington.
15: Oil prices continue to rise. Stocks finish lower on Wall Street today. 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
1: And it's on WNYC in New York. I'm Sean Carlson, 71 degrees at 4:32. A man from the Dominican Republic who was accused of shooting an off-duty Customs and Border Patrol agent in Upper Manhattan has pleaded guilty to a federal charge. Prosecutors say Miguel Francisco Mora Nunez shot the officer in the face in Fort Washington Park last summer. The officer also fired his weapon. Both survived their injuries. Mora Nunez pleaded guilty to possessing ammunition as an unauthorized immigrant. He also faces various charges in state court, including attempted murder. Those charges are still pending. Mora Nunez's attorney declined to comment. More children relied on New York City's food pantries to eat last year than before the pandemic. WNYC's Karen E. reports it's a stubborn problem that food advocates worry will only get worse with looming cuts to food stamps.
18: The food rescue group City Harvest released its annual report on child hunger. It shows the city's pantries saw twice the number of visits by families with children last year compared to 2019. On average, that's about a million visits a month. Edwin Pacheco runs Redemption Red Hook Food Pantry. He worries new federal requirements to the food assistance program known as SNAP will kick thousands off their benefits.
19: There definitely is a concern that come June and the summer months that, like, there's going to be a lot of families struggling.
18: Food providers say they're bracing for a potential surge in demand.
1: Local officials in Belleville, New Jersey, are urging the public to avoid the area where a massive fire broke out yesterday in the industrial part of town. The fire started at a warehouse in the Valley section of Belleville on Cortland Street. It quickly spread to several blocks away due to strong winds. The fire is now under control. The mayor has declared a state of emergency. All Belleville public schools are closed today, were closed today, because of the fire's impact on local services. PSEG and Red Cross are on the scene. No injuries have been reported. Right now here in Lower Manhattan, it's 71 degrees. It's sunny out. Tomorrow it's going to be warmer. So yeah, fire conditions are ripe. So please be safe. Don't be irresponsible if you are in parks. Don't throw any cigarette butts that are lit anywhere. Don't leave fires unattended because of that risk of fire. For tonight in our area, it's going to be windy. Again, those winds contributing to the threat of fire. We're going to see gusts tonight up to 25 miles an hour, gusts of 30 miles an hour possible for tomorrow. Tonight, low of about 58 degrees. Tomorrow, sunny, even warmer than today. High of about 82 degrees tomorrow. It'll start partly cloudy tomorrow night, mostly cloudy later. Still very windy. Lows in the low 60s. And then by Wednesday, mostly cloudy, chance of showers, highs reaching about 72 on Wednesday afternoon. It's WNYC. It's 4:35.
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20: This is All Things Considered from NPR News. I'm Mary Louise Kelly in Washington.
21: And I'm Elsa Chang in Culver City, California. It's hard to find anything in the American education system with bipartisan support today, but keeping students from using smartphones during the school day is a rare exception. Almost three quarters of states have restricted or banned phones in schools, according to Education Week. And now, the first big study on the effects of those restrictions is out today from the National Bureau of Economic Research. And the results are mixed. Thomas Dee, an education economist at Stanford and one of the study authors, joins us now. Welcome.
10: Thanks for having me. Glad to be here.
21: Glad to have you. Okay, so how did your group conduct this study exactly? Like, how did you make sure that these students were kept away from their phones during the school day?
10: Well, as you noted, schools across the nation have been adopting phone bans, but there's great variation in exactly how they're doing it.
21: Mm-hmm.
10: We partnered with a company that sells lockable pouches to schools.
21: These are like magnetic pouches, yes?
10: Exactly, that are sealed at central locations and lock up students' phones until schools decide they can open them back up again. And the reason this matters is we see a dramatic decline in phone activity in school locations. So that tells us we're picking up school bans that actually reduce student use in schools.
21: Ah, okay, interesting. Well, let's talk about some of these mixed findings that I mentioned. Your study reports that these policies improved test scores close to zero? What does that mean?
10: Well, we saw no appreciable effect on student test scores at either the middle school or the high school level. The really striking effects were on non-test student outcomes.
21: In what way?
10: We see a sharp increase in disciplinary incidents in schools after a ban is adopted. And that can reflect two mechanisms. One is teachers and other adults in the school building simply having to enforce these bans. But there may also be an increase in disciplinary problems because students who had been kind of complacent and docile while using their phone may act out more in the classroom.
21: Oh, interesting.
10: When that's no longer available to them.
21: Right. I saw that student suspensions went up an average of 16% at first. Right?
10: That's right. So a pretty large increase. But the other thing to note is that disruptions are short term. The increase in exclusionary discipline is really concentrated in the very first year in which schools ban phone use. And within just 2 years, they're back to the baseline they were before they adopted the ban.
21: Well, in this study, I know that you talked to teachers and many of them had quite good things to say about these cell phone bans. Talk about what you heard from them.
10: Teachers see really positive aspects of restricting student phone use in schools. It's easier to keep students' attention and keep them on task, though I think many of them are also recognizing the at least short-term challenges of maintaining classroom order and discipline. And one of the concerns I have about this study is that it might encourage people to walk away from phone bans as a compelling reform. And I think that would be a major mistake. I mean, managing child development in the digital age is arguably a major national challenge for us. There are some encouraging results in the midst of these mixed findings. They are driving down phone usage, and as schools have longer experiences with phone bans, we're seeing a shift towards more positive outcomes.
21: Stanford education economist Thomas Dee, thank you very much.
10: It was a pleasure. Thanks for having me.
20: During the pandemic, many colleges adopted test optional admissions policies, meaning applicants did not have to submit SAT or ACT scores to get in. New research, though, shows many applicants are choosing to submit those scores anyway. J.D. Allen reports.
3: For 17-year-old Gracie Stewart, the decision to take the ACT wasn't about meeting a college entrance requirement. It was about standing out. Stewart scored a 34 on the exam. The max score is a 36.
4: When I saw my ACT score, I was honestly really excited.
3: Stewart played sports, volunteered at a local hospital, and joined the Honor Society. Still, she felt submitting her scores was an important extra edge for the competitive applicant pool.
4: I felt they added another dimension to my application and helped reinforce my academic abilities.
3: Stewart is part of a recent shift in student behavior who started to apply for colleges in November. This application cycle, way more students reported test scores, up 10% compared to last year. That's according to the Common App, which helps students apply to nearly 1,000 participating colleges annually.
4: I saw my scores as a way to provide additional evidence of my readiness for college-level work.
3: And it's all happening ahead of college requirements. Only 5% of colleges that participate in the Common App program even require these scores for admission.
22: I think there is a culture of standardized testing that is pervasive in American education.
3: That's Harry Fader, executive director of Fair Test, an organization that advocates against standardized testing. The organization tracks more than 2,000 schools that remain test optional. He says students are feeling outside pressure from parents, counselors, and the standardized testing industry of paid college prep.
22: The truth is over 90% of four-year colleges are either test optional or test free. But because the culture is so used to that, the faucet just got naturally turned back on a little bit.
3: Some experts believe that students are using test scores to combat grade inflation, where high school GPAs rise so much that it's hard for college admissions officers to distinguish applicants. Bruce Acerdone, an economics professor at Dartmouth, says standardized tests are a helpful tool in a world where transcripts can look identical.
23: We find that so many of the applicants who apply to Dartmouth have just top high school GPAs and they shot the lights out in their coursework. Having metrics that aren't completely top coded is quite useful.
3: That logic is what led Dartmouth to restart its testing requirements in 2025. Several other prestigious schools have done the same or plan to. Stanford, Princeton, UPenn, Louisiana State. Sacerdone says all students can choose to sit for the same test, but they might not all have access to AP classes, extracurriculars, or paid college prep. Yet, research shows that going test optional has remarkably little impact on who actually gets in.
24: Providing the test score or not providing the test score is only adding a little bit more information to what universities already see.
3: Zachary Bleemer, an economics professor at Princeton, argues that a student's economic performance is already highly predictable based on their high school, their grades, and their course load.
24: If you take a seasoned admissions officer and hand them an application without a test score and have them guess the test score, they're going to do a very good job.
3: So while there isn't a clear reason to use test scores to apply for college, Gracie Stewart says she and her friends don't regret the extra work.
4: I would say it's pretty mixed. Some are submitting their test scores if they feel confident in them, while others are choosing not to and relying more on their grades, activities, and other parts of their application.
3: She's now waiting on responses from schools like Boston University and University of Florida, hoping for the best. For NPR News, I'm J.D. Allen in New York.
1: It's All Things Considered on WNYC. I'm Sean Carlson. If you're a Yankees fan, or just a New York sports fan of a certain age, then the following will be a familiar sound.
25: The stretch and pitch. Hit on the ground on a hop to Brocious. Fields throws across. In time. Ball game over. World Series over. Yankees win. The Yankees win.
1: John Sterling, the voice of the Yankees from 1989 until his retirement in 2024, passed away today at the age of 87. Sterling was at the mic for five of the team's World Series championships. We're joined now by the man who succeeded Sterling in the Bronx Bombers broadcast booth. Dave Sims is kind enough to join us now, just a few hours before the Yankees game tonight against the Baltimore Orioles. Dave, we're grateful that you're joining us on what's got to be a tough day at the stadium. Can you just tell us about your relationship with John?
19: Well, you know, I go way back. It's 1977. I was covering the New Jersey, the New York and New Jersey Mets. When I was at the Daily News, John was the radio voice of the Mets. And we met then. We didn't hang out or anything, but, you know, we were very friendly and very collegial. And the same happened when I got my job in Seattle in 2007. And I knew every year I was going to see the Yankees, see John and Susan one trip. When they come to Seattle and when I come here, come home from New York. So always very collegial, always friendly. And it was a dude. It was unique to say the least.
1: Yeah. Well, before we go any further, you knew this had to be coming. Sterling was famous, or maybe infamous, for his over-the-top home run calls. Let's hear some of the best of them.
25: It is high, it is far, it is gone! Upper deck, ball game over, Bernie goes boom! Burn, baby, burn.
2: Aaron Judge hit the ball so high, you wondered. It came down in Monument Park. It's a Judgian blast. All rise. Here comes the Judge.
25: Curtis Granderson has hit a three-run home run to go with his two-run home run. The Grandy Man can. Oh, the Grandy Man can.
1: Dave, I think that's a good example of the fact that you took over, not just for a New York sports broadcasting legend, but like this huge personality. What was your mindset when you took over? Did you change your approach to the job at all when you started calling Yankees games last year?
19: No, why would I? I mean, I bring something to the table that I'm successful with in Seattle. And the object of this whole operation is not for me to imitate John. I'm following John, I'm succeeding John. But he was unique. He would put on a show, a different kind of show. And, he was successful. And, he had his detractors. He didn't care. He did the games the way he liked to do them. And people liked it. And it's become a legend. But, you know, he's one of the few guys. He might be the only guy that could have pulled it off.
1: Yeah. Is the team planning anything special to commemorate him?
19: I'm told that there's going to be at least about a 5-minute ceremony beforehand. I know Susan Waldman will be involved. But it's a sad day. But at the same time, you know, we pay tribute. I mean, John was fun to listen to. He was different. He was quirky. He was adventuresome. He was smart. His vocabulary was outstanding. And I love how it became a thing when you came to the Yankees. You had to get a distinct call from John Sterling.
1: Yeah. Before we let you go, Dave, can you talk about what John's legacy will be for sports fans in our area?
19: Well, I would think, excitement. I mean, and it was a good run. He was very fortunate to have such a championship run during his time here, particularly the back third of his career here. So that, there's generations of people. There's a whole generation of people that grew up with that, and they're going to be telling their kids and their grandkids. I know I experienced that in Seattle when I left and I came back home here to New York, and people writing me, hey, you're the voice that, the sound of my summer. So there's a lot of people that feel the same way about John. And as a guy in broadcasting, everybody's different. And John really stood out in that regard. And it was fun.
1: Yeah. Well, Dave Sims, thanks so much for joining us for just a few minutes today.
19: Yeah, you bet. Thank you.
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Some really nice weather out there. It's 71 degrees right now under sunny skies here in Lower Manhattan. We're going to see a low tonight of about 58. And then for tomorrow in our area, it's going to be even warmer. Sunny with a high of about 82 in the afternoon. It's going to remain pretty windy through the day into the evening tomorrow. We'll see wind gusts of about 30 miles an hour. Lows tomorrow night of about 60 degrees. It'll start to cool off by Wednesday, but still pretty nice with highs again in the low 70s. Stay with us. 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

0: Had on point tonight, the Supreme Court is seen as the last stop when it comes to either changing America or protecting it. Some say it's time to retool the court's role in American democracy. On tonight's On Point, why you're thinking about the Supreme Court in the wrong way. On Point is at 8 p.m. tonight on WNYC. It's followed by Radiolab at 9. Q airs at 10 p.m. tonight. It's beautiful out there. 71 degrees right now here in Lower Manhattan. We're going to see temperatures tonight in the upper 50s. It's going to be pretty windy tonight. In fact, it's going to be windy for the next few days. For tomorrow, sunny, even warmer. High of about 82 in the afternoon. Wind gusts up to 30 miles an hour through the day into the evening. We'll see lows tomorrow night in the low 60s. By Wednesday, mostly cloudy, chance of showers pretty much through the day. It's going to be warmer again. Highs in the low 70s on Wednesday afternoon with a low that night around 52. Stay with us. 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It's a Monday evening just before 5 p.m.
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0: In East Jerusalem, Israeli settlers use archaeological claims to evict Palestinians from their homes. Good evening, I'm Sean Carlson, and you are listening to All Things Considered. It's on WNYC. Also coming up, the Pentagon says it's pulling thousands of U.S. troops out of Germany. Analysts say this move is of great interest to Russia.
3: Fewer American troops in Europe means less threat from a Russian perspective.
0: More on the withdrawal and why the U.S. has for decades had so many troops in Germany. Also this hour in Indiana, President Trump has thrown his support behind challengers to Republican state senators who opposed his redistricting push. We're going to have all that and more this hour. Stay with us. News headlines are next.
4: Live from NPR News in Washington, I'm Ryland Barton. American officials say the Navy helped two U.S.-flagged commercial ships pass through the Strait of Hormuz today. NPR's Greg Myrie reports.
5: The U.S. Military Central Command said Navy destroyers transited the Strait of Hormuz and are actively assisting an effort to restore commercial shipping. As a first step, the U.S. forces helped two U.S.-flagged merchant ships make it through the strait. President Trump said Sunday the U.S. would support ships trapped in the Gulf, but did not specify what action the U.S. would take. However, the Iranian state media quoted a top military official as saying that Iran would target oil tankers and other commercial ships that do not coordinate with Iran before passing through the strait. The dueling U.S. and Iranian blockades have effectively shut down the strait. Greg Myrie, NPR News, Washington.
4: Florida Republican Governor Ron DeSantis has signed a new congressional map that could help the GOP pick up four more seats in Congress. Democrats and advocacy groups have sued to block it. It's part of President Trump's nationwide push for Republican-led states to draw new GOP-friendly maps ahead of this year's midterm elections. Democratic-led states have been countering with their own maps. The Supreme Court has put a one-week hold to a ruling that banned the abortion pill Mifepristone from being prescribed through telehealth. Last week, a lower court said the pill must be prescribed only in person, reversing a Biden-era rule that allowed it to be prescribed online or over the phone and sent through the mail. That sent providers scrambling, as NPR's Selena Simmons-Duffin reports.
6: Two drug makers appealed to the Supreme Court right away to put a hold on this ruling. They argued that it unleashed regulatory chaos, but there were 2 days of limbo where we heard nothing from the Supreme Court. Doctors and pharmacists and patients who were expecting to use telemedicine mifepristone over the weekend were left scrambling. When it comes to pregnancies, of course, days and hours matter.
4: NPR's Selena Simmons-Duffin reporting. A new bill in Congress aims to stop companies from profiting off of military disability payments. NPR's Kaylee Fox Fox Shannon reports.
7: It's a notoriously difficult process for veterans to claim disability benefits with the VA. Nonprofits help vets do it for free, but a massive industry has emerged that charges huge fees. Former Marine Enrique Miranda Cardenas got a bill for $12,000.
8: I said, don't be hounding me for stuff. I said, and I don't feel that it's right for me to pay you what you're claiming that I need to pay.
7: A new bipartisan bill in Congress aims to stop these companies from using robo-dialers to flood the VA benefits hotline. That's after an NPR investigation found that so-called claim sharks use vets' personal information to access VA systems, often without their knowledge. Kaylee Fox Shannon, NPR News in Washington.
4: And you're listening to NPR News.
0: And it's on WNYC in New York. I'm Sean Carlson. It's 71 degrees right now at 5:04. Mayor Mamdani is condemning the immigration enforcement actions that led to a tense standoff between protesters, NYPD, and ICE agents outside of a Brooklyn hospital over the weekend. Mamdani says the NYPD did not coordinate with ICE in civil immigration enforcement. Instead, he says police were responding to protests outside the Wyckoff Heights Medical Center in Bushwick. Federal immigration officers said they'd arrested a Nigerian immigrant and brought him to the hospital after he requested medical treatment. A crowd of protesters soon gathered outside. The NYPD says 8 people were arrested. A high school principal charged with groping 2 staffers will resign and complete treatment under a deal with the Queens DA. William Bissell was the longtime principal of the Academy of American Studies in Long Island City. He was arrested last year after 2 women accused him of sexual assault. But a civil lawsuit against Bissell is ongoing. 5 women, including a former student, accuse him of sexual abuse for at least a decade. Amy Robinson is an attorney for Bissell's accusers.
9: William Bissell's removal from the Academy of American Studies and the DOE at large is an important and long overdue first step towards accountability and healing. We're going to continue to pursue justice in our civil case.
0: The Queens DA's office says prosecutors reached the deal after a review of the facts and conversations with victims. Education Department officials call the alleged behavior reprehensible. Governor Hochul says she's sending another $3 million to support Long Island's aquaculture sector. The grants will help oyster farmers upgrade their operations and boost production. It's part of New York's Blue Food Transformation Initiative, which has awarded more than $4 million in grants. It's been a tough start to the year for Long Island oyster farmers after severe winter storms, damaged equipment, and that prevented work from getting done. Hochul requested a federal disaster declaration last month, which would allow affected oyster farms to access emergency loans. That request is still pending. Beautiful weather out there for this Monday evening. 71 degrees. It's sunny out there. We'll see lows tonight in the upper 50s. A little breezy this evening. Windy tomorrow, too. Gusts up to 30 miles an hour. But sunny still and warm. Highs in the low 80s tomorrow. Partly cloudy tomorrow night. Mostly cloudy later. Slight chance of rain with lows in the low 60s. Stay with us. 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
10: From NPR News, this is All Things Considered. I'm Elsa Chang in Culver City, California.
11: And I'm Mary Louise Kelly in Washington. German Chancellor Friedrich Merz finds himself in a spat with President Trump. The spat started when Germany, along with other European countries, refused to help the U.S. with the war in Iran. Then last week, Chancellor Merz said of the U.S.,
12: da wird eine ganze Nation gedemütigt.
11: An entire nation is being humiliated by the Iranian leadership, he is saying, especially by these so-called Revolutionary Guards. Well, that statement did not land well with President Trump. He threatened to shrink the number of U.S. troops stationed in Germany.
13: We're going to cut way down, and we're cutting a lot further than 5,000.
11: A lot further than 5,000 troops, he says. So among the many questions raised by this, what are U.S. troops doing in Germany anyway? We're going to put that to Jeff Rathke. He is president of the American-German Institute. Welcome.
14: Thanks so much, Mary Louise.
11: So I'll fill in just a little bit of the history here. The American military footprint in Europe dates back to the days after World War II, the defeat of Nazi Germany. I know the size of that footprint and the mission has changed quite a bit over the decades. But start with that basic question. Why are there U.S. troops still there 80 plus years after the end of World War II?
14: It's a good question, and I think the fundamental answer is because the United States has an interest in what happens in Europe. For decades after the end of the Second World War, the United States saw itself as a European power, not only because we cared about Soviet attempts to dominate Europe, but because it was the most important economic partner for the United States in the world. Mm-hmm. And it still is, by the way.
11: The troops in Germany, also U.S. stations troops in Italy, in Spain, in the U.K. To the specific question of what they do, I often see this described as logistical hubs, like helping support the U.S. military effort, the U.S. war in Iran, for example. What does that actually look like?
14: Yeah, well, the United States has armed forces from the U.S. Army, also from the U.S. Air Force. Those are the bulk of U.S. forces in Germany. The Air Force in particular runs the Ramstein Air Base, the headquarters of the U.S. Air Forces in Europe, and that is where you hear about the logistical hub function, because if you look at the map and see U.S. flights, whether those are refueling, air-to-air refueling flights, or other kinds of logistical support, many of them are routed through Ramstein Air Base. And it also plays an important information hub role beyond the, you know, planes moving back and forth.
11: I'm glad you raised the information role. Personal note here, I was born in a U.S. Army field hospital in Germany because my dad was an Army intelligence officer and he was stationed there. I raise that because the U.S. military footprint is bigger than the top line numbers suggest. There are spouses there, there are kids, there are U.S. Army hospitals and schools and PX, and it can look like a small town.
14: Yeah, absolutely.
11: So there are some 36,000 U.S. troops in Germany. Why would withdrawing that number we just heard from President Trump, 5,000, why does that matter?
14: Well, it matters for a few reasons from my perspective. First, as we talked about earlier, the United States has an interest in what happens in Europe. And in the particular troops that the United States would withdraw in this scenario, we don't know which unit it is, but probably these would be from the U.S. Army. It would be what they call a brigade combat team. So in other words, forces who would be play a role if there were a land attack against Europe. And with a war being waged by Russia just a few hundred miles away in Ukraine, it's not an abstract scenario. And what the Trump administration intends to do, it seems, is to go back down where the United States was before Russia unleashed its full-scale war in Ukraine.
11: And what would be lost if that happened?
14: Well, on the one hand, I think you lose the ability to deter Russia in the way that we have along with our transatlantic partners over the last few years. So fewer American troops in Europe means less threat from a Russian perspective, that the United States will respond robustly and effectively if Russia threatens, let's say, a NATO member in Europe. Mm. That's, I think, the most immediate concern.
11: So if I'm reading between the lines or listening between the lines to what you're telling us, it sounds like what you're saying is this is not some American gift to Europe. This is a way for the U.S. to project its values, its ambitions, its military might worldwide.
14: Sure. The United States has an interest not only in European security, but in the ability to play a global leadership role. We do that mostly through our alliances, and those alliances depend on trust and predictability. So anything that undermines trust and predictability is also a lesson to others when they try to figure out how many of their eggs they should put in the American basket, how much they can rely on the United States for their security. And that's what's that's the bigger issue that's at stake in these kinds of decisions.
11: Jeff Rathke, he's president of the American German Institute. Thanks so much.
14: It was a pleasure.
10: Israeli Jewish settlers continue to push Palestinians from their homes and their land, where many have lived for generations. The process has accelerated under the right-wing government of Benjamin Netanyahu. His cabinet includes two ministers who are settlers themselves. The settlements are happening in the occupied West Bank, as well as in East Jerusalem, where the government is using archaeology to justify its orders. NPR's Eleanor Beardsley tells us more.
15: I walk with Israeli Brit Angela Godfrey Goldstein, who co-runs a nonprofit to prevent forcible demolitions. She shows me where Jewish settlers are steadily building in Silwan, an old Palestinian neighborhood in East Jerusalem, just outside the city walls.
16: Now look inside here. This is also a settlement. And by the way, you see there's a lot of surveillance cameras. Look, they live the fine life. Everything very well tended, lots of water used, gardening.
15: The Palestinian cinder block homes that spill down the hillsides are being demolished to make way for this settlement called the City of David, which includes an archaeological site and biblical theme park.
16: But it's a horrible, sinister cause of pain for so many people.
17: Hi, how are you?
15: Fine, how are you? One of those people is Fakhri Abu Diab, born here in 1962, 5 years before Israel captured East Jerusalem and the West Bank from Jordan and began controlling the lives of millions of Palestinians on land technically not part of Israel. We step through his gate into a small courtyard. There are geese and a massive mound of rubble. It's his mother's home where Abu Diab grew up, demolished by Israeli authorities 2 years ago because he didn't have a permit for additions to the house, which he says are impossible for Palestinians to get. Abu Diab still lives here with his wife in a small trailer he set up next to the rubble.
17: I want to be close off my memories, my home. They said it's not allowed. Why? They not want anything here because they to catch the land and to make cars barking and gardens for the settlers. You know, they have a political agenda and they want to demolish the all and tell us go outside of this area and to take this, our neighborhood.
15: By using a range of tools, zoning, the courts, and archaeology, the Israeli government is turning this Palestinian Arab neighborhood into a Jewish one, says Sarit Micheli with Israeli human rights organization B'Tselem.
18: That's basically the process of Judaization that we have seen again and again in East Jerusalem. A very discriminatory, rigged legal system has enabled settlers to remove a huge number of Palestinian families, bring in Israeli Jewish settlers to live in these properties.
15: The Jerusalem City Council told NPR these evictions are aimed at returning property to its original Jewish owners. But Israeli archaeologist Yonatan Mizrahi with the advocacy organization Peace Now says settlers are trying to prove God promised Jews this land.
19: It's kind of making the biblical stories to physical evidence.
15: He says there are churches, mosques, archaeology from many cultures and religions here dating back thousands of years.
19: This is the story of Israel-Palestine. People came and go. So you have everything everywhere.
15: Mizrahi says it's all about who controls the narrative. And this site is run by settlers.
20: Very important.
15: Orthodox Jew Sarah Kaplan is visiting this site where Palestinians have been evicted to make way for the King David Garden and archaeological dig. She's here with her husband and seven children. There are artifacts found here proving the children of Israel entered the land of Israel and conquered it thousands of years ago, she says. Not 100 yards away, 60-year-old Omar Abu Rajab closes up his sheep pen and walks up to the second floor of his tiny home, which is now lopped off and open to the sky. Israeli authorities ordered him to demolish, and like many here, to avoid costly bulldozer fees, Abu Rajab is tearing down his house with his own hands.
21: My heart is broken. It's extremely hard, but I can do nothing. We have complained to the whole world. To everybody, it's like a film. It's we who suffer.
15: As we speak, the call to prayer rings out over Silwan, led by Jerusalem's Al-Aqsa Mosque, one of Islam's holiest sites. Last week, Israel issued eviction orders targeting seven apartments where more than 50 people from one extended family live. They have until May 17th to evacuate before their homes will also be demolished. Eleanor Beardsley, NPR News, East Jerusalem.
0: Thank you.
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0: And it's on WNYC. More just ahead. Like many vets, it took Fred Minnick time to find the best way to cope with what he would learn was PTSD. For Minnick, sense and peace came with bourbon and taste mindfulness. We're going to hear what that is in just a moment. Stick around.
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0: Join us tomorrow for the next Brian Lehrer Show. NYU Law Professor Melissa Murray offers legal analysis of the latest Supreme Court news on redistricting and the abortion pill, plus how to avoid phishing scams and what to do if you fall for one. That's tomorrow on The Brian Lehrer Show. 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We're going to see lows tonight in the upper 50s. For tomorrow, it's going to be even warmer. Sunny through the day. Highs reaching the low 80s by the afternoon. It's going to be pretty windy through tonight into tomorrow. In fact, tomorrow will be windier. We're going to see wind gusts of about 30 miles an hour for tomorrow into the evening. We'll see lows tomorrow night around 60 degrees. Stay with us. It's WNYC on a Monday at 520.

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1: 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I'm Elsa Chang.
2: And I'm Mary Louise Kelly. We have broadcast a whole lot of stories over the years about the military and PTSD, how Americans who come home from war find a way to process trauma, to live with it, to move on, usually through finding a new mission or a new passion. It can be scuba diving or mountain climbing, meditation, gardening. But here's a new one, and it comes with a few caveats. NPR's Quill Lawrence has the story.
3: At a fancy restaurant in Cleveland's historic district, Fred Minnick is giving a master class on how to drink, actually how to taste, bourbon.
4: So what I want you to do is I want you to put a thimble-sized amount on your tongue, so just a little bit.
3: A few dozen aficionados with three snifters apiece listen intently. They're mostly men, quite a few with elegant beards like Minnick's, though he takes his Kentucky Derby chic a step further. He's in a blazer with an ascot tie around his neck.
4: And see if a flavor comes to you.
3: Minnick has written 8 books, mostly about bourbon and spirits. But his most recent one is about returning home from war. And that road has not been straight or neat.
5: I wouldn't really understand what was happening to me for some time. But I did not want to be around other people.
3: Minnick served in the National Guard and deployed to Mosul, Iraq during the violent summer of 2004. When he got home, he was angry, on edge, looking for bombs and snipers that weren't there, picking fights with the people who were.
5: The one good thing that happened to me in that time frame is I met my wife. If not for her, you know, in that time frame of coming home, I wouldn't be here. I wouldn't be here there. I'd be dead. I would have hurt somebody and end up in jail, or I'd be homeless. I know it.
3: His wife, Jacqueline, helped Minnick get himself into therapy at the VA. Once he was through the acute crisis, his therapist suggested something called mindfulness.
5: And the mindfulness technique was really meant to get my brain off of like situations that could possibly trigger me or give me some sort of depression angst, if you will.
3: Mindfulness therapy is meant to turn normal activities into a kind of meditation. Minnick started with textures. He'd carry a quarter in his pocket, and if he was stressed or angry or anxious, he'd touch the ridges on that coin and try to block everything else out. Minnick's therapist suggested he do more of it.
5: And she's like, well, you're a foodie, you're a writer.
3: With eating, with food.
5: Let's focus on something that's creative. Taste mindfulness. And my therapist said, all right, here's a barbecue potato chip. I want you to put this on your tongue, and I want you to think about how the salts and the sugars separate, how the crunch feels all over your tongue. Close your eyes and just really think about how all these pieces of the chip feel on your tongue.
3: He went home that day in awe of the junk food potato chips he'd been eating all his life. And then he took a fateful step. At home with Jacqueline, he tried mindfulness with a few sips of his wife's favorite bourbon, what used to be a pretty cheap bottle called Henry McKenna.
5: And then like caramel, like a really big, juicy caramel chew pops up. And then like nutmeg from like a nice little slice of pumpkin pie just erupts. And I'm like, wow. And that's when I knew like I had a real ability to taste and, you know, I wanted to do something with it.
3: I said Henry McKenna used to be a cheap bottle because Fred Minnick, once he became a professional bourbon critic, helped name it as one of the world's best whiskeys. And thanks, Fred, it's now more expensive and hard to find. And here's a good moment to point out, Minnick has never had issues with alcohol, which can be a real hazard for people with PTSD. And to be clear, his VA therapist did not suggest he treat his PTSD with bourbon. But for Minnick, it felt safe, and he discovered he had a talent for tasting and writing. He's published books about women's key role in the history of Scotch whiskey, about the origins of bourbon, and now one about his obsession with another thought to be rot gut whiskey, Old Crow. That book's called Bottom Shelf, and it's as much about Minnick's own climb up from the bottom after war. That's resonated with readers and fellow veterans.
5: Yesterday was a Navy guy, a Navy officer came up to me. He was really like emotional, and then he gave me this coin. And
6: did he coin you like this?
5: Yeah, he showed it to me, and then he went pop like that. So, you know, it was special.
3: At a book signing, the Navy vet did this military thing where you shake hands, but there's a commemorative coin in there. This one from a deployment to Afghanistan.
5: It's his challenge coin from his last command. It was very powerful for me. I started tearing up. He was tearing up. I was hugging him, saying, welcome home. But people don't realize, man, how hard it is, you know?
3: Minnick says that's maybe what he wants to focus on next, the long and sometimes bumpy road home for war veterans. But for now, he's still teaching people to be present when they enjoy that glass of bourbon.
4: You can pull flavors out of your life in the glass.
3: Quill Lawrence, NPR News, Cleveland.
4: Put a little bit on your tongue, just a little bit.
1: For 36 years, one man was the voice of the New York Yankees.
7: Ball game over. Yankees win. The Yankees win.
2: Legendary Yankees announcer John Sterling. He died today at the age of 87. He started as the team's play-by-play announcer back in 1989, and he called every single game after that until he missed his very first game in 2019 before mostly retiring in 2024.
1: That includes every single game from one of the most famous Yankees ever, as he told NPR that year.
8: I called every game Derek Jeter played.
7: That ball is high. It is far. It is gone. And there it is. Hit number 3,000.
8: In fact, near the end when Derek was going to retire, one of the writers who has covered the Yanks for years, Brian Hoke, he went to Jeter and he said, do you know that John Sterling has seen every game you've played? And Jeter said, boy, he must be tired of seeing me play.
2: Yankees fans will remember him for his distinct style on the radio. He came up with his own personalized home run calls for each player, like these for Lance Berkman, Bernie Williams, and A-Rod, Alex Rodriguez.
9: Sir Lancelot rides to the rescue. Saint Louis! Saint Louis!
7: Bernie goes boom! Burn, baby, burn!
9: Alex Rodriguez has made Major League Baseball history, the youngest player ever to hit 500 home runs. An A-bomb from A-Rod.
1: For Sterling, broadcasting was a childhood dream come true.
8: I was a little boy at home, maybe 10, and the radio was on, and this is what I heard. The announcer with a great voice was saying, live from Hollywood, it's the Eddie Bracken Show. Well, I didn't want to be Eddie Bracken. I wanted to be the guy who said live from Hollywood.
2: And for decades, that's what he was. John Sterling brought the Yankees to life for generations of fans who tuned into their favorite team on the radio.
10: It's WNYC. 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President Trump and his allies are spending big to unseat Republican state senators in Indiana who didn't back Trump's mid-decade redistricting push.
11: It's an all-in campaign to support the challengers, to give them, I think, a very good chance of winning and being the new senators.
10: More on these expensive primary campaigns. That's coming up in just about 5 minutes here on All Things Considered. News headlines are coming up next. 71 degrees under sunny skies right now here in Lower Manhattan. We'll see lows tonight in the low 50s. For tomorrow, even warmer. High of about 82 in the afternoon. Should be sunny through the day. Windy, though, with gusts up to 30 miles an hour. It's WNYC on a Monday. It's 5:30.
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13: Live from NPR News in Culver City, California, I'm Dwayne Brown. The U.S. war with Iran is entering a new phase more than 2 months after the conflict began. The U.S. military has launched an operation to end Iran's blockade of the Strait of Hormuz to reopen the vital global shipping channel. The U.S. Navy helped two commercial ships safely pass through the strait today, but also came under fire from Iranian forces. NPR's Greg Myrie has more from Admiral Brad Cooper, who is in charge of U.S. operations in the Middle East.
14: Cooper was asked if the ceasefire was over. He declined to answer. He clearly wants to leave that for the politicians. He described the U.S. operation as defensive. It's helping ships go through the straits. But, of course, the U.S. maintains its own blockade, and a blockade is considered an act of war. So hard to predict how this plays out, but it looks like we're entering a new phase.
13: That's NPR's Greg Myrie. The Trump administration is suing Minnesota to try to block the state's lawsuit against the fossil fuel industry. NPR's Michael Copley tells us it's the latest effort by the administration to shield oil and gas companies from a wave of climate litigation.
15: The Justice Department says Minnesota should be barred from suing the fossil fuel industry over the impacts of climate change because, it argues, the federal government has sole authority to regulate greenhouse gas emissions. Minnesota's lawsuit, filed in 2020, alleges the fossil fuel industry misled people for decades about the dangers of burning fossil fuels. The state says it's already suffered billions in economic damage from rising temperatures. Minnesota Attorney General Keith Ellison said this new DOJ suit is meritless and should be dismissed. The oil and gas industry says the same for climate lawsuits like Minnesota's, and that climate change is an issue for Congress to deal with, not the courts. Michael Copley, NPR News.
13: Stocks finished lower on Wall Street as the price of oil rose nearly 6%. This is NPR News.
10: And it's on WNYC in New York. I'm Sean Carlson. It's 71 degrees at 5:32. A man accused of shooting an off-duty Customs and Border Patrol agent in Upper Manhattan pleaded guilty to a federal charge today. WNYC's Samantha Max reports.
16: Prosecutors say Miguel Francisco Mora Nunez shot the officer in the face in Fort Washington Park last summer. The officer also fired his weapon. Both survived their injuries. The shooting added fuel to an already fiery debate about immigration enforcement under President Trump. Mora Nunez pleaded guilty to possessing ammunition as an unauthorized immigrant. He admitted in court that he was in the country without legal status. Mora Nunez also faces various charges in state court, including attempted murder. Those charges are still pending. His attorney declined to comment.
10: Producers for The Book of Mormon say performances of the show are canceled through Wednesday after a fire in the Eugene O'Neill Theater. The fire department says a blaze at the theater began around 10 o'clock this morning. The FDNY says there's substantial damage to the fourth floor of the building and that the fire started in an electrical room between the fourth and fifth floors of the building where lighting equipment and chandeliers are also stored. The show says they'll continue to work with the theater and the FDNY continues to assess the damage. The Ambassador Theater Group, which owns the theater, says everybody working inside was safely removed. The city council is taking a closer look at how film and TV shoots affect small businesses. A new bill introduced last week would require the city's Small Business Services Department to study the economic impact of productions, including lost revenue when streets are blocked or foot traffic drops. Supporters say shoots can limit visibility and access to storefronts, and businesses aren't currently required to be compensated. The proposal would require the city to come up with a plan to offset those losses. The bill is now in committee. Well, really beautiful weather out there for this early Monday evening. It's 71 degrees right now. Sunny skies in lower Manhattan. We're going to see lows tonight in the mid to upper 50s. It's going to be windy this evening. Gusts of about 25 miles an hour are possible. It'll be windy through the day, too, tomorrow into the evening. Should be sunny, though, through the day. We'll see highs in the low 80s tomorrow. Partly cloudy early tomorrow night. It'll become more cloudy as the evening goes on with lows in the low 60s. Still very windy by tomorrow night. In fact, it'll be windy by Wednesday, too. A little cooler, but still pretty nice. Mostly cloudy. Chance of showers pretty much through the day on Wednesday. We'll see highs in the low 70s in the afternoon. That night, showers mostly later on in the evening with lows in the low 50s. Stick around. 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
1: 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I'm Ilse Chang in Culver City, California.
2: And I'm Mary Louise Kelly in Washington. Former President Ronald Reagan is known for citing an 11th commandment, "Thou shalt not speak ill of another Republican." For President Trump, it's more like, "Don't cross him or you will face consequences." This phenomenon is playing out in the ruby red state of Indiana. Trump and his allies are pouring millions of dollars into races there in an effort to defeat state senators who wouldn't back the president's mid-decade redistricting push. The primary is tomorrow. NPR senior political correspondent Tamara Keith reports.
17: After the Republican-controlled state Senate in Indiana rejected President Trump's push for new congressional district lines, the president posted that those Republicans should be primaried. Marty Obst is a longtime Republican consultant from Indiana.
18: This was a top political priority of President Trump's and was very clear about that. And the bottom line is there's consequences and accountability of those actions.
17: Obst is now working to deliver those consequences. He says several groups aligned with the president worked together to recruit half a dozen challengers and are throwing big money behind the effort to get them elected.
18: They've been highly engaged in Indiana and both directly and indirectly put together a robust political operation.
17: Trump's fingerprints are all over these now contentious and expensive state Senate primaries. Paula Copenhaver is the Trump-backed challenger in Indiana's 23rd Senate district.
19: By not redistricting, voting to redistrict for the state of Indiana, when we have an opportunity to do good and we don't, then that is a grave concern for me.
17: In an interview with WFYI's Ben Thorpe, Copenhaver said she got a call from one of the president's political advisors in January, and by early March was in the Oval Office posing for photos with President Trump.
19: It is truly humbling, and to know that he is looking at a state Senate race.
17: State Senate races in Indiana are normally low-budget affairs, not this year. According to a tally from Ad Impact, there have been nearly $7 million spent just on TV ads in the state, mostly aimed at defeating the incumbents. The Club for Growth is spending another $2 million or so on mailers, says its president, David McIntosh.
11: Basically, it's an all-in campaign to support the challengers, to give them, I think, a very good chance of winning and being the new senators.
20: Jim Buck, going door to door.
17: Jim Buck has served in the Indiana State Senate for 18 years and says what's happening now is unprecedented. He disagreed on principle with redrawing Indiana's congressional district lines.
20: Some of my congressional people begged me to vote yes, because said Jim, they're going to try to destroy your name, destroy your reputation. They're going to bring money that you wouldn't imagine. Well, they were right.
17: On a recent afternoon campaigning, he met Pat Murphy.
21: Let me ask you.
20: Sure.
21: What's your thought on our president?
20: I worked my fanny off for him in 16, 20, and 24.
21: Okay.
20: I like a lot of the things he's doing. I don't like how he's meddling in the state's business on redistricting.
17: Buck says it turns out loyalty only goes one way.
22: Hello. Coming in to vote today?
23: I am.
22: Thank you for voting.
23: Yes.
22: I'm Spencer Deary. I'm your state senator.
23: I know.
17: Standing outside an early voting location, state Senator Spencer Deary barely has to introduce himself to voters anymore because his face is so ubiquitous in the never-ending negative campaign ads.
22: I'm Spencer Deary. Nice to meet you.
24: I've never voted for a Republican except one time. But I went and voted for you because all these negative ads against you.
22: Well, I appreciate your
17: But Deary isn't some anti-Trump resistance figure. He just found himself on the wrong side of one issue. As he sees it, this is about states' rights, a core conservative principle.
3: What is being set up here is the potential model for any party to raise ridiculous amounts of money in D.C. and then to use that to try to control the states. That undermines the Constitution without passing a law.
4: Let's leave right and wrong out of it for a minute. I just think it's dumb.
17: Mitch Daniels is a former Republican governor of Indiana who came out early against the redistricting push.
4: They're spending all this money just to feel better that they whacked somebody who didn't kowtow. Leave out the right and wrong. It's just not very smart.
17: A political advisor to President Trump, not authorized to speak on the record, said the incumbents are headed to their, quote, political slaughter. And there's plenty of campaign cash to both send a message in Indiana and defend Republican majorities in Congress this fall. Tamara Keith, NPR News, Carmel, Indiana.
1: The Pulitzer Prizes were announced this afternoon at Columbia University in New York. NPR's Netta Ulaby tells us about some of the winners of America's most prestigious award in journalism and arts and letters.
5: The Pulitzer Committee singled out journalists' deep dives into the immigration crackdown in the United States, natural disasters in Texas and California, and the global suffering that's resulted since the dismantling of USAID. The Washington Post won the Public Service Award for covering how DOGE reshaped the federal government, cutting some budgets to the bone.
7: And employees can't afford things like pens or pencils or paper or printer toner. Or in one striking email that we obtained that I won't forget, employees had to crowd fundraise to replace a broken fridge.
5: Reporter Hannah Natanson was part of that team. She told WHYY's Fresh Air last year that cybersecurity experts warned DOGE's consolidation of Americans' personal data is a potential boon to hackers.
7: If there's a master U.S. database and you get inside just that one database, then you have everything.
5: At least one other member of that reporting team took a buyout and no longer works for the Washington Post. Reuters won two awards, one for digging into how the tech company Meta exposed users to scams and AI manipulation, and one for documenting how President Trump used the government to expand executive power. A special citation went to Miami Herald reporter Julie K. Brown, who doggedly tracked the Jeffrey Epstein story for years. Here's Pulitzer Administrator Marjorie Miller.
23: Her Perversion of Justice series, published nearly a decade ago, revealed how prosecutors shielded Epstein from federal sex trafficking charges when he was first accused of abusing young women.
5: In letters, novelist Daniel Krauss won for his book Angel Down. Historian Jill Lepore won for hers, titled We the People, A History of the U.S. Constitution. And in drama, Bess Wohl won a Pulitzer for her play Liberation, set at a 1970s feminist consciousness-raising group. She told the WNYC show All of It, how it delves into complications between women and their friendships.
25: What are they not telling each other? What things can they not get beyond, no matter how hard they try? But ultimately, like, to me, this story is so much about the sort of sacred nature of female friendship.
5: And in music, the Pulitzer went to Gabriella Lena Frank for a symphonic work informed by her experiences with California wildfires and Andean legend. Netta Ulaby, NPR News.

It is a beautiful early evening out there. It's 70 degrees right now here in Lower Manhattan. It's sunny out. We'll see temperatures tonight in the upper 50s. It's going to be a little breezy, so hold on to your hat if you head out there tonight. Tomorrow, we'll see a high of about 82 in the afternoon, sunny through the day with lows in the low 60s tomorrow night. There's more All Things Considered coming your way. It's WNYC on a Monday evening. It's just about 5:50.

0: So Lauren Freehoff, her work, it has moved us every year she's entered. And I think, you know, to leave your mark the way she does with just her voice and guitar, simple production, to stand out in such a crowded field, that takes a lot. And she just pulls it off so beautifully.
1: 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We will meet the other finalists later this week.
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3: It's WNYC. 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At 6:30 this evening, it's Marketplace. On the show tonight, the refunds from the tariffs that the Supreme Court ruled were illegal are supposed to go to businesses, but some companies want to pay that cash forward.
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3: Trying to get tariff refunds for consumers. That's coming up on Marketplace. It's at 6:30 right here on WNYC. 70 degrees right now here in Lower Manhattan. We're going to see lows tonight in the upper 50s. It's going to be pretty windy tonight. In fact, it's going to be very windy over the next few days. Windier tomorrow, in fact, although it will be warmer. It's going to be sunny through the day tomorrow. We're going to see

0: high of about 82 degrees tomorrow afternoon with lows in the low 60s for tomorrow night. By Wednesday, pretty good chance of rain at some point through the day. It'll be a little bit cooler than tomorrow, but still quite nice. We're going to see highs in the low 70s, wind gusts through the day of about 25 miles an hour, lows in the low 50s on Wednesday evening. Stay tuned. There's more All Things Considered coming your way just after the top of the 6 o'clock hour. It's WNYC on a Monday evening at just about 6 p.m.
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0: The Supreme Court says rules that allow patients to get the abortion pill mifepristone through the mail can stay the same for at least a week. Good evening, I'm Sean Carlson, and you are listening to All Things Considered. It's on WNYC. Also coming up, the U.S. military has begun an operation to end Iran's blockade of the Strait of Hormuz and reopen the waterway to global shipping traffic.
6: We have an enormous amount of capability and firepower concentrated in and around the strait, so we're backing up commitment with action.
0: More on what President Trump is calling Project Freedom. Also, we're going to get a tour of the David Geffen Galleries at the Los Angeles County Museum of Art with the museum's CEO and director, Michael Govan. We're going to have all that and more. Stay with us. News headlines are next.
7: Live from NPR News in Washington, I'm Ryland Barton. U.S. officials say Iran opened fire on American warships and commercial vessels today. It comes after the U.S. military said it was supporting efforts to open up the Strait of Hormuz. President Trump continued to defend the war as necessary.
8: Can't let them have a nuclear weapon, or you'd have problems like nobody would believe. And it's going very well.
7: U.S. officials say the military helped two American-flagged merchant vessels transit the strait. The national average for a gallon of regular gas is now above $4.45. In California, it's $6.11. That's up nearly 35 cents in just 1 week. Meanwhile, the oil cartel OPEC announced a boost in production, but as NPR's Camilla Domonoske reports, that won't provide any near-term relief.
9: OPEC and its allies have lost some of their leverage over markets now that United Arab Emirates has left the group. But the bigger problem is that key members rely on the Strait of Hormuz to export crude. So whatever OPEC announces, the biggest question remains, how many ships are getting through that key waterway? And the answer to that is not many, between Iranian tolls and the U.S. blockade. In the U.S., gasoline prices had been easing since the ceasefire announcement, but between the global oil supply crisis and U.S. refinery outages, prices are rising aggressively again. Camilla Domonoske, NPR News.
7: In roughly half of all U.S. states, candidates who have denied election results in the past are now running for positions that will have a direct role in the certification of future elections. NPR's Miles Parks has more.
10: A few years ago, most people didn't know and frankly probably didn't care who their state secretary of state was. But 2020 changed that. Republican Brad Raffensperger in Georgia declined President Trump's request to find votes. In Michigan, Democrat Jocelyn Benson had armed protesters visit her home. Those two states are now among the dozens this year that are electing new secretaries of state and governors. And a new analysis from the nonprofit States United Action finds that many of those races will feature candidates who have denied election results in the past. In 23 states, including five presidential swing states, candidates who have denied election results are running for offices that will have a direct role in certifying future elections. Miles Parks, NPR News, Washington.
7: The Met Gala is tonight, drawing flamboyant ensembles and controversy. Amazon founder Jeff Bezos and wife Lauren Sanchez are footing much of the bill as lead sponsors and honorary chairs of the Metropolitan Museum of Art's Costume Institute annual fundraiser. Many social media users, who are often the event's biggest promoters by analyzing red carpet fashion, have called for a boycott. New York City Mayor Zoran Mamdani announced he'll skip it, saying he's focused on making the most expensive city in the U.S. more affordable. 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
0: And it's on WNYC in New York. I'm Sean Carlson, 70 degrees at 6:04. Republican gubernatorial candidate Bruce Blakeman is set to meet with President Trump tomorrow. The Nassau County executive says he's traveling to Washington for some FaceTime with the president at the White House.
4: I couldn't be more pleased than to have his support. I've never run away from his support. And I'm welcoming his support.
0: Blakeman says he plans on talking to the president about all sorts of topics, including Governor Hochul and Mayor Mamdani's plan to tax expensive second homes in New York City. The gubernatorial candidate says he's paying for the trip with campaign funds. Producers for the Book of Mormon say performances of the show are canceled through Wednesday. The city buildings department is investigating the blaze that started at the Eugene O'Neill Theater at about 10 o'clock this morning. Assistant Chief David Sims says the fire began in an electrical room between the building's fourth and fifth floor.
11: This was a deep-seated fire involving a lot of electrical equipment. It was very difficult to get to. There was a lot of catwalks and rigging in the theater.
0: Sims says all theater personnel were safely removed. He says one firefighter was injured and sent to a nearby hospital. Book of Mormon's producers say they'll continue to work with the theater and the FDNY to assess the damage. Path riders are paying more starting today. A single ride is up to $3.25. That's the same whether you tap to pay or buy a single ticket. Unlimited passes are also getting pricier. A 30-day pass now costs $131.50. Reduced fares for eligible riders are staying at $160. And discounts for buying in bulk are still in place. 10-ride and 20-ride options bring the per-trip cost down slightly. The Port Authority says the changes are part of its regular fare updates. Beautiful early evening out there. It's 70 degrees under sunny skies right now. We're going to see lows tonight in the upper 50s. It's going to be windy tonight. In fact, it's going to stay windy through the next few days. We'll see gusts tonight up to about 25 miles an hour. A little windier for tomorrow, in fact, but sunny still. We'll see a high tomorrow afternoon around 82 degrees, windy through tomorrow night with lows in the low 60s. And then a little cooler by Wednesday, but still pretty nice. Though, there is a chance of some rain at some point through the day or the evening on Wednesday. In fact, showers likely by Wednesday night. We'll see a high of about 72 degrees on Wednesday afternoon. 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
12: On a Monday, it's All Things Considered from NPR News. I'm Mary Louise Kelly in Washington.
9: And I'm Elsa Chang in Culver City, California. In a major development, the U.S. military has launched an operation to end Iran's blockade of the Strait of Hormuz and reopen it to global shipping traffic. U.S. Admiral Brad Cooper, the head of the military Central Command, said that the U.S. Navy came under fire, but it did manage to help two commercial ships pass through the strait safely today.
6: Iranian forces are strongly advised to remain well clear of U.S. assets and personnel operating in international waters in and near the Strait of Hormuz.
9: Meanwhile, Iran reaffirmed that it will attack any ships that try to pass through the strait without its permission. For the latest, we're joined now by NPR National Security Correspondent Greg Myrie and International Affairs Correspondent Jackie Northam. Hello to both of you.
13: Hi, Elsa.
9: Hi.
14: Hi, Elsa.
9: Hi. Okay, Greg, let's start with you. President Trump announced what he called Project Freedom yesterday, but didn't really provide any details. What did we learn today from the U.S. military?
13: Yeah, we got a fair amount of detail on what looks like to be the U.S. response to the Iranian blockade, which began shortly after the war started 2 months ago. Admiral Brad Cooper, the head of Central Command, which is responsible for the Middle East, held a conference call with reporters. He said multiple U.S. Navy destroyers had passed through the strait going into the Gulf itself and assisted these two U.S. flagged commercial ships coming out. The commercial ships and the U.S. Navy ships faced attack from Iran.
6: Iran has launched multiple cruise missiles, drones, and small boats at ships that we are protecting. We have defeated each and every one of those threats through the clinical application of defensive munitions.
13: And he said the U.S. forces, and specifically helicopters, sank the six Iranian small boats. And he described Iran's military as dramatically degraded. He said he's been through the strait perhaps 100 times in his career. Normally, even in peacetime, he usually saw 20 or more Iranian small boats. Today, the U.S. Navy saw only six.
9: Okay, but Jackie, just hours after those ships reportedly got through the strait, the United Arab Emirates said that Iran had launched missiles at it, which breaks the ceasefire that's been in place since early April, right? What more do we know about those missiles?
14: Well, the UAE's Ministry of Defense said it had intercepted three cruise missiles that had been launched from Iran and that a fourth one fell into the sea. It said, you know, this was the first time it had deployed its air defenses since the ceasefire between the U.S., Israel, and Iran was declared about a month ago. And, then, you know, there were also drone attacks on the UAE, and one of them sparked a fire at the key oil facility at Fujairah. You know, it's hard to say exactly why Iran launched these attacks, but the timing, of course, suggests it has to do with the U.S. decision to launch this Project Freedom, you know, to try and open up the Strait of Hormuz. Mm-hmm. And as Greg says, the U.S. shooting down of some Iranian drones and missiles and attacking some smaller Iranian ships today. The UAE is an ally of the U.S. and supports it in the war against Iran. And these attacks on the UAE could be Iran's way of retaliating, you know, sending a shot across the bow to the U.S. Regardless of why Iran launched these attacks on the UAE, it does represent a real escalation of tensions again in the region and certainly a serious risk to the already shaky ceasefire.
9: Indeed. Well, Greg, did the U.S. military say what we should expect from this operation in the coming days?
13: Admiral Cooper was pretty clear that this is something that's going to be much larger. The intent here is to reopen the strait, even if Iran tries to prevent this. He said the military has set up what he called a defensive umbrella across the Strait of Hormuz.
9: Defensive umbrella. What does that mean? Did he explain?
13: Yeah, he said that what's going to happen here would be more than an escort of just one U.S. Navy ship protecting one commercial ship through the strait, and that it would include multiple Navy ships, which would seem to be positioned in or near the strait. In addition, there'll be helicopters, fighter jets, airborne early warning systems. So this is really intended as an entire system built for a steady stream of traffic. So the U.S. is prepared for Iranian attacks, but there's also the question of whether hundreds of commercial ships will go in and out of the Gulf in this kind of environment. Here's what Admiral Cooper said.
6: Over the last 12 hours, we've reached out to dozens of ships and shipping companies to encourage traffic flow through the strait. This news has been quite enthusiastically received, and we're already beginning to see movement.
13: So for the past month, the ceasefire has been in place. The dueling U.S. and Iranian blockades have been in place. It's been tense but relatively quiet. Now we see the U.S. has been preparing for this operation to open the strait, and we got the first taste of it today.
9: Okay, but Jackie, despite assurances from the U.S., what are shipping companies saying about whether they will risk their vessels under President Trump's plan?
14: Yeah, right. Well, shipping companies and maritime organizations I contacted say they're really concerned about a lack of information about Project Freedom. You know, when he announced the plan, President Trump gave no details about how it will work, and especially as Iran has not signed on to the plan and is threatening to attack commercial vessels if they do try to transit the strait without its permission. The International Transport Workers Federation, which represents seafarers and other workers, said in a statement to NPR that no seafarer or ship should be asked to transit the Strait of Hormuz without a full guarantee of safety. Hapag-Lloyd, which is one of the largest shipping companies in the world and which has several vessels stuck around the strait, said in a statement to NPR that it welcomes any initiative to improve the security situation, but that its risk assessment remains the same and its ships are staying put. They are not going to try to get through the Strait of Hormuz. And the International Maritime Association said naval escorts are not a sustainable solution, and that de-escalation and a long-term agreement are the only way forward. So, and you know, after this fighting in and around the Strait of Hormuz, you know, even today, it's hard to see many ships are willing to take the risk right now. But, you know, we'll see.
9: Yeah,
15: Okay, well, Greg, where does all of this leave the ceasefire?
13: Well, it leaves it very much in doubt. Cooper was asked if the ceasefire was over. He declined to answer. He clearly wants to leave that for the politicians. He described the U.S. operation as defensive. It's helping ships go through the straits. But, of course, the U.S. maintains its own blockade, and a blockade is considered an act of war. So hard to predict how this plays out. But it looks like we're entering a new phase. The U.S. is trying to actively break the Iranian blockade, and the Iranians are trying to keep it in place.
15: That is NPR's Greg Myrie and Jackie Northam. Thank you to both of you.
13: Sure thing, Elsa.
14: Thank you.
12: Okay, it's been a confusing few days when it comes to the abortion pill mifepristone. Full access to the pill is back. That is after the Supreme Court put a lower court ruling on hold. NPR's Selena Simmons-Duffin has been following this. She's here now. Hey, Selena.
16: Hi, Mary Louise.
12: Okay, so what just happened with the Supreme Court?
16: Yeah, so this all started on Friday around 5 p.m. Eastern. A panel of judges from the Fifth Circuit Court of Appeals in New Orleans issued a ruling. The panel agreed with the state of Louisiana, the Food and Drug Administration rule that allowed telemedicine access to mifepristone interfered with Louisiana's abortion ban. The ruling was effective immediately, nationally, not just in one state. Two drug makers appealed to the Supreme Court right away to put a hold on this ruling. They argued that it unleashed regulatory chaos, but there were 2 days of limbo where we heard nothing from the Supreme Court. Doctors and pharmacists and patients who were expecting to use telemedicine mifepristone over the weekend were left scrambling. When it comes to pregnancies, of course, days and hours matter. Today, the Supreme Court did weigh in. They put a stay on the Fifth Circuit ruling for 1 week and instructed the parties to file briefs by Thursday.
12: By this Thursday. Okay. I want you to fill us in a little bit just on the background to this. I'm interested in the safety record of this medication.
16: Yes.
12: Also, just how telemedicine access to it has been working.
16: Yeah. So mifepristone was approved decades ago in 2000. It's been used by millions of patients. There are more than 100 studies finding that it is safe and effective when it comes to ending a pregnancy or managing a miscarriage. In 2021, FDA scientists looked at the safety record and decided that the requirement that patients go in person to a doctor's office or a clinic to receive the medication was not needed. And that meant that patients could connect with a provider online or on the phone and then have the medication mailed to them, or they could pick it up at a local pharmacy. Then when Roe v. Wade was overturned in 2022, this rules change became extremely important. It helped create a system that has allowed medication to be mailed to residents in states with bans. And that's a big part of the reason why the number of abortions nationally has not gone down at all, despite all of the state bans.
12: To put a human face on this, you talked to one Louisiana resident who has used telemedicine abortion. Tell us about her.
16: Yeah, you know, she's 31 years old. She lives in New Orleans. She requested that NPR call her E, her first initial, because she fears legal and safety repercussions for sharing her story. She has had two abortions by receiving medication in the mail since Louisiana's abortion ban took effect in 2022. I asked her what it was like living in a state that's been so aggressive about restricting abortion.
17: It does feel just like very depressing, like your government hates you.
16: She told me she's grateful she still had access to abortion at home despite Louisiana's ban because of the telemedicine rules. She's actually currently pregnant now, due in September, and she says it was empowering to decide to become a parent.
17: I chose this, Louisiana, not you, on my clock and my time.
12: Selena, we don't know where the Supreme Court will ultimately land, but if it does ultimately end telemedicine access to mifepristone, what does that mean? Would abortions end in Louisiana, in other states with bans?
16: You know, probably not. I mean, first of all, there's another protocol for medication abortion that is just as safe and effective. It uses misoprostol, another medication, and that is not at all affected by this case. Second, people can and do travel to states where abortion is protected. Travel is down as telemedicine has become more widespread. It's expensive and disruptive, but it is still an option for people. Which is not to say that this case isn't important, because if the Supreme Court ultimately sides with Louisiana and forces the FDA to change its prescribing rules for a medication for the whole country, that would be a really enormous change.
12: NPR's Selena Simmons-Duffin, thank you.
16: You're welcome.
0: It's WNYC. 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We're going to get a tour of the David Geffen Galleries at the Los Angeles County Museum of Art with the museum's CEO and director. That's coming up in just a moment. We hope you stay tuned.
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0: 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If only tomorrow was the weekend. Alas, it is Tuesday tomorrow. 70 degrees right now here in Lower Manhattan. We're going to see lows in the upper 50s tonight. A little breezy, gusts up to 25 miles an hour. Tomorrow, sunny and warmer with a high of about 82 in the afternoon. Stick around. It's WNYC. Yeah, it's a Monday. But we're at the end of it. It's 6:20.

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1: 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I'm Mary Louise Kelly.
2: And I'm Elsa Chang. So one of my regular workouts here in Los Angeles is doing interval sprints. I blast up and down Wilshire Boulevard, past the La Brea tar pits, past this colossal construction site where I've been watching this huge building slowly take shape. A $724 million project, many years in the making, that is now finally complete.
3: Well, hopefully we've also improved the sidewalk so your sprinting is better,
2: oh,
3: right?
2: Oh, yeah. No, there's so much surface area for me to zigzag around. I'm standing in front of the L.A. County Museum of Art, or LACMA, with its CEO, Michael Govan. We're taking in the new sprawling David Geffen Galleries, this wavy mass of concrete and glass that looks sort of like a flat spaceship hovering over Wilshire Boulevard with 360-degree views of L.A.
3: You see the mountains, you see the park, you see the neighborhood, you see skyscrapers, you see the sun.
2: Yes. And why was that important to you, to have museum visitors be able to constantly be reminded that they are in Los Angeles as they are moving inside a museum looking at art?
3: Well, you just stated the answer. All those artworks represent people from different places and different times. And so the idea of opening the windows is just simply a way to connect all that artwork to us as a living culture.
2: I love that. Govan says he wanted these new galleries to look very different, to challenge people's perceptions of what a museum should look like, maybe even make people a little uncomfortable.
3: Los Angeles is always an innovator. Art museums need to change. Art has been around for tens of thousands of years, museums for a few hundred. It's just a frame, and we need to keep evolving that frame to be better, more interesting, more accessible, more beautiful. And so change is part of that, and LA is the place for new ideas.
2: Well, let's go inside and see how the architecture feels with the art.
3: Let's do that. We should go this way.
2: Okay. Govan leads me to a long, floating staircase that leads up to the galleries. Oh, I love this. It's like a mid-air zigzag.
3: I don't exercise other than at the museum, so this is where I get my exercise personally, is up the stairs and wandering. You see, there.
2: And so we wander up the stairs through two giant glass doors, and right when you enter this place, you realize you're not exactly sure where to go next.
4: I have to tell you, for someone like me who has a disastrous sense of direction, a building like this usually is my worst nightmare, but I feel like no matter which way I turn, I get a new experience because the art's coming at me in different sequences depending on which fork I choose, you know?
3: Yes, that was very intentional. I know a lot of people like to be told a simple, long story that's linear.
2: Yeah.
3: It's true. But art history isn't that. It's around the world, there's so many stories and there's so many different disconnected as well as interconnected stories. And so you can't really properly represent the history of world culture in a line or a simple path.
2: Yeah.
3: Which path do you want to take?
2: Why don't we just, okay, my terrible sense of direction says we should turn left.
3: If you're on this side, one of your first images is this old dog made of terracotta ceramic.
2: Yes.
3: It's 1,500 years old.
2: Ancient Mexico. Like maybe one of those hairless dogs?
3: Yes.
2: Yeah.
3: Correct.
2: And just a few paces away, we duck into a room with a surfboard that's twice as tall as I am.
3: When I got to LACMA, I complained that we had clocks and furniture and blankets and spoons and forks, but no cars and no surfboards. So now we have two surfboards, two cars.
2: Hey, you got to represent California. You see, what Govan wanted to do was not only upend the traditional way of navigating a museum, he also wanted to upend how pieces of art are categorized and arranged, discarding conventions of chronology, geography, and medium. It's an ethos that is on full display in another room around the corner with black, blue, and red walls.
3: You can see on that wall a selection from our collection of Tibetan furniture, which is very powerful. But on this wall, you see a photograph by Hiroshi Sugimoto, a Japanese artist. And then if you look on this wall, you hear the sound and images of Lu Yang, who's a young Chinese artist working in Japan, where she's used video game technology to bring to life a Buddhist dance.
4: That's what that was. I was watching that on Saturday. So we are taking a different route through this museum than I took just a couple days ago when I first visited this building. And I guess that was your intention, that each visit can be a totally new journey for the viewer. But some people, they want guidance, they want structure, they want order as they're moving through a museum because that helps them learn in a more linear way, context, history, knowledge. What do you say to people like that who want to be told what to do when they enter a museum?
3: If you make a museum that's very linear, you will have people that are just as upset because they don't like to be dragged around through one story when they know better.
4: Every placard.
3: Exactly. So I think you have to be honest that there's, again, that's the point. There's no one way to make a museum. And because you have to pick ways, it's better if all museums are a little bit different. That way,
4: are you worried that some people might find this experience a little confusing or
3: so early
4: chaotic?
3: Returns, yeah, some people have said that, but the vast majority of people have not said that. And many comments have been made, getting a little bit lost is fun.
4: It's like a choose your own adventure. That's what this museum is. Choose your own adventure each time. You know, I can't help but feel as I'm walking through this museum that this museum is very much a loving ode to LA. Do you feel like for a long time, LA has been a bit of an underdog in the art museum world and now is ascending?
3: Yeah, I mean, the thing is, again, art's been around for tens of thousands of years, museums for a few hundred. So in the few hundred years where most of Europe and the East Coast of the United States evolved this idea of what an encyclopedic art museum would be, of course, there's an advantage to being 100 years older than we are. But now go 500 years forward and think about all the art that will be made. I do think we're in an age of tremendous creativity and innovation here in Los Angeles. And so hopefully people will look back on this time, on this collection of art, on this building, which is innovative, and think, wow, they were really doing something then.
4: Michael Govan, thank you so much for this gorgeous stroll today.
3: Thank you. Thank you for being here. And I hope you come back often to get in your steps and learn about art history.
4: I have a membership. The Los Angeles County Museum of Art's new David Geffen Galleries open to the public today.

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1: 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I'm Ailsa Chang.
2: And I'm Mary Louise Kelly. We have broadcast a whole lot of stories over the years about the military and PTSD, how Americans who come home from war find a way to process trauma, to live with it, to move on, usually through finding a new mission or a new passion. It can be scuba diving or mountain climbing, meditation, gardening. But here's a new one, and it comes with a few caveats. NPR's Quill Lawrence has the story.
3: At a fancy restaurant in Cleveland's historic district, Fred Minnick is giving a master class on how to drink, actually how to taste, bourbon.
4: What I want you to do is I want you to put a thimble-sized amount on your tongue, so just a little bit.
3: A few dozen aficionados with three snifters apiece listen intently. They're mostly men, quite a few with elegant beards like Minnick's, though he takes his Kentucky Derby chic a step further. He's in a blazer with an ascot tie around his neck.
4: And see if a flavor comes to you.
3: Minnick has written 8 books, mostly about bourbon and spirits, but his most recent one is about returning home from war, and that road has not been straight or neat.
5: I wouldn't really understand what was happening to me for some time, but I did not want to be around other people.
3: Minnick served in the National Guard and deployed to Mosul, Iraq during the violent summer of 2004. When he got home, he was angry, on edge, looking for bombs and snipers that weren't there, picking fights with the people who were.
5: The one good thing that happened to me in that time frame is I met my wife. If not for her, you know, in that time frame of coming home, I wouldn't be here. I wouldn't be here there. I'd be dead. I would have hurt somebody and end up in jail, or I'd be homeless. I know it.
3: His wife, Jacqueline, helped Minnick get himself into therapy at the VA. Once he was through the acute crisis, his therapist suggested something called mindfulness.
5: And the mindfulness technique was really meant to get my brain off of like situations that could possibly trigger me or give me some sort of depression angst, if you will.
3: Mindfulness therapy is meant to turn normal activities into a kind of meditation. Minnick started with textures. He'd carry a quarter in his pocket, and if he was stressed or angry or anxious, he'd touch the ridges on that coin and try to block everything else out. Minnick's therapist suggested he do more of it.
5: And she's like, well, you're a foodie, you're a writer.
3: With eating, with food.
5: Let's focus on something that's creative. Taste mindfulness. And my therapist said, all right, here's a barbecue potato chip. I want you to put this on your tongue, and I want you to think about how the salts and the sugars separate, how the crunch feels all over your tongue. Close your eyes and just really think about how all these pieces of the chip feel on your tongue.
3: He went home that day in awe of the junk food potato chips he'd been eating all his life. And then he took a fateful step. At home with Jacqueline, he tried mindfulness with a few sips of his wife's favorite bourbon, what used to be a pretty cheap bottle called Henry McKenna.
5: And then caramel, like a really big, juicy caramel chew pops up. And then nutmeg from a nice little slice of pumpkin pie just erupts. And I'm like, wow. And that's when I knew I had a real ability to taste, and, you know, I wanted to do something with it.
3: I said Henry McKenna used to be a cheap bottle because Fred Minnick, once he became a professional bourbon critic, helped name it as one of the world's best whiskeys. And thanks, Fred, it's now more expensive and hard to find. And here's a good moment to point out, Minnick has never had issues with alcohol, which can be a real hazard for people with PTSD. And to be clear, his VA therapist did not suggest he treat his PTSD with bourbon. But for Minnick, it felt safe, and he discovered he had a talent for tasting and writing. He's published books about women's key role in the history of Scotch whiskey, about the origins of bourbon, and now one about his obsession with another thought to be rot gut whiskey, Old Crow. That book's called Bottom Shelf, and it's as much about Minnick's own climb up from the bottom after war. That's resonated with readers and fellow veterans.
5: Yesterday was a Navy guy. A Navy officer came up to me. He was really, like, emotional. And then he gave me this coin. And
6: did he coin you like this?
5: Yeah, he showed it to me, and then he went pop like that. So, you know, it was special.
3: At a book signing, the Navy vet did this military thing where you shake hands, but there's a commemorative coin in there. This one from a deployment to Afghanistan.
5: It's his challenge coin from his last command. It was very powerful for me. I started tearing up. He was tearing up. I was hugging him, saying, welcome home. But people don't realize, man, how hard it is, you know?
3: Minnick says that's maybe what he wants to focus on next, the long and sometimes bumpy road home for war veterans. But for now, he's still teaching people to be present when they enjoy that glass of bourbon.
4: You can pull flavors out of your life in the glass.
3: Quill Lawrence, NPR News, Cleveland.
4: Put a little bit on your tongue, just a little bit.
1: For 36 years, one man was the voice of the New York Yankees.
7: Ball game over. Yankees win. The Yankees win.
2: Legendary Yankees announcer John Sterling. He died today at the age of 87. He started as the team's play-by-play announcer back in 1989, and he called every single game after that until he missed his very first game in 2019 before mostly retiring in 2024.
1: That includes every single game from one of the most famous Yankees ever, as he told NPR that year.
8: I called every game Derek Jeter played.
7: That ball is high. It is far. It is gone. And there it is. Hit number 3,000.
8: In fact, near the end when Derek was going to retire, one of the writers who has covered the Yanks for years, Brian Hoke, he went to Jeter and he said, do you know that John Sterling has seen every game you've played? And Jeter said, boy, he must be tired of seeing me play.
2: Yankees fans will remember him for his distinct style on the radio. He came up with his own personalized home run calls for each player, like these for Lance Berkman, Bernie Williams, and A-Rod, Alex Rodriguez.
7: Sir Lancelot rides to the rescue. St. Louis! St. Louis! Bernie goes boom! Burn, baby, burn! Alex Rodriguez has made Major League Baseball history, the youngest player ever to hit 500 home runs. An A-bomb from A-Rod.
1: For Sterling, broadcasting was a childhood dream come true.
8: I was a little boy at home, maybe 10, and the radio was on, and this is what I heard. The announcer with a great voice was saying, live from Hollywood, it's the Eddie Bracken Show. Well, I didn't want to be Eddie Bracken. I wanted to be the guy who said live from Hollywood.
2: And for decades, that's what he was. John Sterling brought the Yankees to life for generations of fans who tuned into their favorite team on the radio.
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9: 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That's coming up in just a moment here on All Things Considered. News headlines are next. 69 degrees, sunny skies right now. We're going to see lows in the upper 50s tonight. Tomorrow, sunny again with a high of about 82 in the afternoon. 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
13: Live from NPR News in Culver City, California, I'm Duane Brown. U.S. forces got two American flag merchant ships through the vital Strait of Hormuz today as Iran opened fire on U.S. warships and commercial vessels. Meanwhile, the United Arab Emirates says it sustained at least four airstrikes today from Iran. NPR's Dia Hadid has more.
14: The UAE engaged its air defense systems twice, the first time since a ceasefire was called between Israel, Iran, and the US in early April. The announcement came as US Central Command said its forces were assisting efforts to restore transit for commercial shipping and said two US-flagged vessels had crossed the strait. Iran's military command warned it would respond if any vessels tried to leave without their coordination. The Emirates supports Israel and America's war on Iran, and it appeared Iran targeted the country as punishment for U.S. efforts to defy Iran's blockade of the strait. Even as tensions continue, Iran and the U.S. are exchanging proposals to end the war. Dia Hadid, NPR News.
13: The Supreme Court has put a temporary stay on a lower court ruling in Louisiana last week that sought to restrict male access to the abortion pill mifepristone. That pill has been challenged by conservative states and anti-abortion groups since the High Court reversed the federal right to abortion more than 4 years ago. NPR's Selena Simmons-Duffin says patients have been using telemedicine to successfully get around the federal ban.
15: When Roe v. Wade was overturned in 2022, this rules change became extremely important. It helped create a system that has allowed medication to be mailed to residents in states with bans. And that's a big part of the reason why the number of abortions nationally has not gone down at all, despite all of the state bans.
13: The court preserving the status quo for now as it considers the next move in the case. 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
9: And it's on WNYC in New York. I'm Sean Carlson. It's 67 degrees right now at 732. Three people are dead. Five more are hospitalized with severe injuries after an early morning three-alarm fire in Upper Manhattan today. Fire department officials say reports of a blaze on Dyckman Street in Inwood came in just after 12:30 this morning. Flames broke out on the second floor of a six-story building. The FDNY says people were attempting to get out of the building from the fire escapes when first responders arrived. One firefighter is being treated for minor injuries, while three people were pronounced dead at the scene. The rest of the victims were transported to area hospitals. Officials are still working to determine what caused the fire. Police say two drivers struck and killed a 40-year-old man as he crossed a Bronx road over the weekend. The NYPD says the man was outside of a crosswalk on Bruckner Boulevard in Mott Haven when a tractor-trailer driver hit him. The man fell to the ground with severe trauma to his body. That's when police say a second driver behind the wheel of a 2015 Honda CR-V taxi also struck the man. He was taken to Lincoln Hospital and pronounced dead. Police say the taxi driver remained on the scene, but the tractor-trailer driver fled. No arrests have been made in that case. Food pantries across New York City saw twice the number of visits from families with children last year than before the pandemic. The new numbers were released by the food rescue group City Harvest. The group says child hunger rates have remained stubbornly high as the cost of food and housing has risen. Edwin Pacheco runs the Redemption Red Hook Food Pantry. He says he's seeing more families who are struggling to make it to the end of the month.
16: Families that are trying to make their dollar stretch a little bit more are working or are in school, but just need additional assistance. Cost of living in New York City is outrageous.
9: Pacheco says many families are primary caretakers or grandparents caring for young kids. On average, pantries saw an average of 1 million visits by families with children every month. 67 degrees right now here in Lower Manhattan. The temperature's starting to drop, but it should stay pretty nice tonight. We'll see lows this evening in the upper 50s. For tomorrow in our area, it's going to be sunny. It's going to be really warm. Highs in the low 80s. By tomorrow afternoon, it'll be pretty windy. Gusts up to 30 miles an hour. For tomorrow night, partly cloudy early, more cloudy as the evening goes on, lows around 62 degrees. It's going to remain windy through tomorrow night. In fact, it's going to stay windy on Wednesday, too. Mostly cloudy that day. We're going to see some rain pretty much through the day. A better chance of it in the evening, later on in the evening on Wednesday. We'll see a high of about 72 degrees on Wednesday afternoon with lows in the low 50s on Wednesday night. We hope you stay with us. 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
1: From NPR News, this is All Things Considered. I'm Elsa Chang in Culver City, California.
2: And I'm Mary Louise Kelly in Washington. Former President Ronald Reagan is known for citing an 11th commandment, "Thou shalt not speak ill of another Republican." For President Trump, it's more like, "Don't cross him or you will face consequences." This phenomenon is playing out in the ruby red state of Indiana. Trump and his allies are pouring millions of dollars into races there in an effort to defeat state senators who wouldn't back the president's mid-decade redistricting push. The primary is tomorrow. NPR senior political correspondent Tamara Keith reports.
17: After the Republican-controlled state Senate in Indiana rejected President Trump's push for new congressional district lines, the president posted that those Republicans should be primaried. Marty Obst is a longtime Republican consultant from Indiana.
18: This was a top political priority of President Trump's and was very clear about that. And the bottom line is there's consequences and accountability of those actions.
17: Obst is now working to deliver those consequences. He says several groups aligned with the president worked together to recruit half a dozen challengers and are throwing big money behind the effort to get them elected.
18: They've been highly engaged in Indiana, and both directly and indirectly have put together a robust political operation.
17: Trump's fingerprints are all over these now contentious and expensive state Senate primaries. Paula Copenhaver is the Trump-backed challenger in Indiana's 23rd Senate district.
19: By not redistricting, voting to redistrict for the state of Indiana, when we have an opportunity to do good and we don't, then that is a grave concern for me.
17: In an interview with WFYI's Ben Thorpe, Copenhaver said she got a call from one of the president's political advisors in January, and by early March was in the Oval Office posing for photos with President Trump.
19: It is truly humbling, and to know that he is looking at a state Senate race.
17: State Senate races in Indiana are normally low-budget affairs, not this year. According to a tally from Ad Impact, there have been nearly $7 million spent just on TV ads in the state, mostly aimed at defeating the incumbents. The Club for Growth is spending another $2 million or so on mailers, says its president, David McIntosh.
10: Basically, it's an all-in campaign to support the challengers, to give them, I think, a very good chance of winning and being the new senators.
20: Jim Buck, going door to door.
17: Jim Buck has served in the Indiana State Senate for 18 years and says what's happening now is unprecedented. He disagreed on principle with redrawing Indiana's congressional district lines.
20: Some of my congressional people begged me to vote yes, because, said Jim, they're going to try to destroy your name, destroy your reputation. They're going to bring money that you wouldn't imagine. Well, they were right.
17: On a recent afternoon campaigning, he met Pat Murphy.
21: Let me ask you.
20: Sure.
21: What's your thought on our president?
20: I worked my fanny off for him in 16, 20, and 24.
21: Okay.
20: I like a lot of the things he's doing. I don't like how he's meddling in the state's business on redistricting.
17: Buck says it turns out loyalty only goes one way.
22: Hello. Coming in to vote today?
23: I am.
22: Thank you for voting.
23: Yes.
22: I'm Spencer Deary. I'm your state senator.
23: I know.
17: Standing outside an early voting location, state Senator Spencer Deary barely has to introduce himself to voters anymore because his face is so ubiquitous in the never-ending negative campaign ads.
22: I'm Spencer Deary. Nice to meet you.
24: I've never voted for a Republican except one time. But I went and voted for you because all these negative ads against you.
22: Well, I appreciate your
17: support. But Deary isn't some anti-Trump resistance figure. He just found himself on the wrong side of one issue. As he sees it, this is about states' rights, a core conservative principle.
3: What is being set up here is the potential model for any party to raise ridiculous amounts of money in D.C. and then to use that to try to control the states. That undermines the Constitution without passing a law.
4: Let's leave right and wrong out of it for a minute. I just think it's dumb.
17: Mitch Daniels is a former Republican governor of Indiana who came out early against the redistricting push.
4: They're spending all this money just to feel better that they whacked somebody who didn't kowtow. Leave out the right and wrong is just not very smart.
17: A political advisor to President Trump, not authorized to speak on the record, said the incumbents are headed to their, quote, political slaughter. And there's plenty of campaign cash to both send a message in Indiana and defend Republican majorities in Congress this fall. Tamara Keith, NPR News, Carmel, Indiana.
1: The Pulitzer Prizes were announced this afternoon at Columbia University in New York. NPR's Netta Ulaby tells us about some of the winners of America's most prestigious award in journalism and arts and letters.
5: The Pulitzer Committee singled out journalists' deep dives into the immigration crackdown in the United States, natural disasters in Texas and California, and the global suffering that's resulted since the dismantling of USAID. The Washington Post won the Public Service Award for covering how DOGE reshaped the federal government, cutting some budgets to the bone.
7: And employees can't afford things like pens or pencils or paper or printer toner. Or in one striking email that we obtained that I won't forget, employees had to crowd fundraise to replace a broken fridge.
5: Reporter Hannah Natanson was part of that team. She told WHYY's Fresh Air last year that cybersecurity experts warned DOGE's consolidation of Americans' personal data is a potential boon to hackers.
7: If there's a master U.S. database and you get inside just that one database, then you have everything.
5: At least one other member of that reporting team took a buyout and no longer works for the Washington Post. Reuters won two awards, one for digging into how the tech company Meta exposed users to scams and AI manipulation, and one for documenting how President Trump used the government to expand executive power. A special citation went to Miami Herald reporter Julie K. Brown, who doggedly tracked the Jeffrey Epstein story for years. Here's Pulitzer Administrator Marjorie Miller.
23: Her Perversion of Justice series, published nearly a decade ago, revealed how prosecutors shielded Epstein from federal sex trafficking charges when he was first accused of abusing young women.
5: In letters, novelist Daniel Krauss won for his book Angel Down. Historian Jill Lepore won for hers, titled We the People, A History of the U.S. Constitution. And in drama, Bess Wohl won a Pulitzer for her play Liberation, set at a 1970s feminist consciousness-raising group. She told the WNYC show All of It, how it delves into complications between women and their friendships.
25: What are they not telling each other? What things can they not get beyond, no matter how hard they try? But ultimately, like, to me, this story is so much about the sort of sacred nature of female friendship.
5: And in music, the Pulitzer went to Gabriella Lena Frank for a symphonic work informed by her experiences with California wildfires and Andean legend. Netta Ulaby, NPR News.

Right now it's 66 degrees here in lower Manhattan. We're going to see temperatures in the upper 50s overnight tonight. It's going to be a little windy too. Gusts up to 25 miles an hour. For tomorrow, warmer, sunny, high around 82 degrees tomorrow afternoon. It's going to be really windy through the day tomorrow into tomorrow evening. In fact, Wednesday too. But again, high 82 tomorrow, lows in the low 60s for tomorrow night. Rain is in the forecast for Wednesday. A little cooler, but still pretty nice. I have about 72 degrees on Wednesday afternoon. Stick around. It's WNYC on a Monday evening. It's 7:50.

0: So Lauren Freehoff, her work, it has moved us every year she's entered. And I think, you know, to leave your mark the way she does with just her voice and guitar, simple production, to stand out in such a crowded field, that takes a lot. And she just pulls it off so beautifully.
1: So beautifully. 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We will meet the other finalists later this week.
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5: 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At 9 o'clock tonight, Radiolab. On the show tonight, for much of history, tree canopies were pretty much completely ignored by science. Well, on the next Radiolab tonight, a journey up into the sky to discover the forests above the forest. That's Radiolab. It comes up at 9 o'clock tonight on WNYC. It's followed by Q at 10. Right now, it's 66 degrees under sunny skies, although, of course, the sun is starting to go down out there. Technically, we are past sunset. For tonight, we're going to see lows in the upper 50s. Pretty breezy tonight. Gusts up to about 25 miles an hour possible. Tomorrow's going to be even hotter. Should be sunny through the day. High of about 82 degrees tomorrow afternoon. Windier tomorrow as well. 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Lows in the low 60s tomorrow night. And then by Wednesday, rain is possible. Probably more so later in the day, though we could see it in the morning. Rain likely on Wednesday evening. Highs in the low 70s that day. 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